0: 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I like it too.
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2: 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Reuters Institute says we're now one of the top news brands in the nation. 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
1: And I'm Joe Weisenthal.
0: Today, you are listening to our conversation with Francis Fukuyama, Stanford professor and author of the new memoir, In the Realm of the Last Man. We are talking about the crisis of liberal democracy. So when you look at something like the German local election, the far right party, Alternative für Deutschland, Alternative for Germany, got a majority. How do you fit something like that in your framework? Is it, well, this is a natural rejection of liberal democracy of the sort that I write about in this book, In the Realm of the Last Man? Or is this just a sort of bump along the evolution of liberal democracy?
2: Well, I don't think anybody knows which of those alternatives is the right one. I think that liberal democracy has had some pretty bad moments earlier in the 20th century. The 1930s was pretty bad, with communism and fascism both threatening it. The 1970s and the oil shocks also led to a lot of pessimism about the future of democracy. So it could be that we're going simply through a period like that. I think probably the discontent is a little bit more extreme this time. Freedom House says that the aggregate level of freedom in the world has declined now for the last 20 years, since about 2008 or so. And I think that one of the reasons for being more pessimistic is really what's happened in the United States, because for the entire post-World War II period, the United States was the model liberal democracy.
1: Yeah.
2: And my Chinese students 20 years ago all said they wanted China to be like the United States. They don't say that anymore. And I think that the rise of a populist movement within the leading liberal democracy in the world is a big signal that something deeper is afoot, and that that discontent really reflects some underlying social changes.
1: I'm glad you brought up your students, because actually that was sort of what I was going to ask first, is having been a professor for several years, setting aside international students or any students, you know, like I said, when I first learned that there was this thing called the Cold War, it was just like history. It was settled. Mm-hmm. It had come to an end. Now, I don't think we were taught in high school that history had come to an end, but we were taught that these big questions had kind of come to an end and kind of irrelevant, kind of like in the past. And I'm curious if you've seen the evolution of your students taking your courses, what you've observed about how they view that period of time, why they're interested in it, and if their interests have changed.
2: It's discouraging getting older. The Cold War is history. 9/11 is history.
1: Yeah.
2: Even the rise of Donald Trump now is history. It happened, you know, when I was 7 years old. So things move. But I think that the most important phenomenon that I hadn't anticipated is the importance of generational change. For my generation, I think the fall of the Berlin Wall and the collapse of communism was the big defining event. And that's certainly what inspired, you know, me to write the end of history essay, the first one. But now we've come full circle, where a lot of people that actually lived through or in those countries now want to reverse that outcome, as in the Sachsen-Anhalt election. And I think that it indicates that liberal democracy actually is something that is easily taken for granted. You know, you have a couple generations since the fall of the Berlin Wall that have grown up without any knowledge of what communism really was. And I think that one of the biggest things that makes people like liberal democracy is the opposite, is living under a dictatorship. If you live in a communist dictatorship, you know, I mean, the joy that Eastern Europeans felt when communism fell was really tangible, because they didn't like, you know, being surveyed and imprisoned, you know, for speaking out. And nobody experiences that in Europe or the United States, or has not experienced that, certainly for the last generation. And so it's very easy to assume that the good things about liberal democracy, the peace and the prosperity, are just naturally there, and we don't have to worry about them. And therefore, you can think about, you know, the EU as the biggest dictatorship in the world rather than a real dictatorship.
0: Hmm. Can I just ask, before we get into more current events, but the end of history, I touched on it in the intro, but a lot of people interpreted that to be quite literally the end of history. So liberal democracy won, globalization won, everyone was going to trade with each other, and we weren't going to have any more wars or conflict and things like that. And I am certainly guilty in the past on this podcast of using end of history as a sort of byword for globalization. What do you attribute that misinterpretation to? Was it the zeitgeist of the end of the Cold War at the time you wrote the book in 1992? Was it people just were too lazy to read the last six chapters? What was going on?
2: Yeah, well, it's a little bit of all of those. The end of history was not my phrase. It was a phrase of the German philosopher Hegel, who understood history with a capital H the way we understand today something like modernization or development. And so the idea is that human societies evolve over time, and they evolve in a progressive fashion. And so the question was, in which direction were they evolving? And that's the end, its end in the sense of goal or termination point. Mm. So the question of the end of history was, what kind of society emerges at the end of this long evolutionary process? Now, for about 150 years, the Marxists took Hegel's concept of history and said the end of history is going to be communism. By the late 1980s, after Gorbachev and Perestroika, it seemed to me that they were never going to make it, you know, that communism was really off the table. And therefore, if there was an end of history, it was the stage just before you got to communism, which was what the communists called bourgeois democracy and a market economy and capitalism. And so for me, that was the resting point that we seem to be arriving at. What they didn't understand in the title, and I guess this is my fault for picking these words, but it was the end of history and the last man. The philosopher Nietzsche was the one that talked about the last man because he hated the idea of there being an end of history, because for him, the victory of English liberalism would be a boring, flat world where nobody had aspirations. Everybody was fed, clothed, happy, but content in that happiness, just like a cow, you know, grazing in the field. And
0: cows seem pretty happy.
2: Yeah, well, they are happy, but for Nietzsche, human beings, you know, had a pride that shouldn't be satisfied just by peace and contentment. You should want something more. You should want to dominate and so forth. And I think that's the unhappiness that I was talking about back then in that part of the book. And I think that's what's driving a lot of the extremism in the world today.
1: From the sort of liberal perspective, how do you think about like difference? Because things like migration, et cetera, seem to be like one of the through lines for all of this sort of illiberal, the rise of illiberalism.
2: No, that's exactly right. I think right from the beginning of liberalism, one of the charges has been it weakens community. It weakens the sense of togetherness, you know, shared values and so forth. And that's deliberate. Liberalism got its start in the 17th century after the European wars of religion, when Christians were killing each other over things like transubstantiation or childhood baptism. And the early liberals said, look, we actually need to accept the fact that we don't agree on the highest things. Let's just tolerate one another and live peacefully. And that's really the essence of liberalism. As you say, it accepts pluralism and difference. But I think that that's also what drives a lot of people crazy, is that you have to tolerate people you really disagree with, and you don't get this strong sense that everybody is marching in the same direction. And I think, you know, that's the origin of nationalism. That's the origin of religious politics. The trouble is that people forget that this sort of politics is what gets you into trouble. 20th century was all about really strong national identities that wanted to assert themselves and dominate their neighbors, and you had two world wars as a result of it. Today you see that in Vladimir Putin, right? That he's not content just to have a peaceful, prosperous Russia. He also has this idea that, you know, Russia is this great, you know, country that includes Ukraine and Belarus and all these other territories, and he is not happy unless he's dominating all of that. And that is not compatible with a liberalism that says, you know, you got to live and let live.
0: So setting aside multiculturalism for a second, which is a thorny problem for liberal democracies, I think you point to something in your book that to me is possibly an even thornier problem. It's this concept called megalithemia. Am I saying that right?
2: Megalithemia, right.
0: Megalithemia, okay. Which is like the desire to be recognized as superior in some ways. So people aren't just satisfied that they're all equal, they all have equal dignity, equal rights. People want to feel like they're special or superior in some way. And to me, Twitter, the fact that Twitter exists is proof of this concept.
1: Where my mind went.
0: You know, you have people like Elon Musk, the richest man in the world, who still wants a platform to be heard and feel superior to others.
1: When I went and reread The End of History several years ago, all I could think about is this explains why so many billionaires who have all the power in the world, what they really crave deep down at the base of that Maslow's pyramid is to be listened to and respected. And it drives them crazy that like they have everything, but they are still not as influential as like a typical like op-ed columnist. And I think this is the source of tremendous psychological angst, even for the most powerful people in the world.
0: All right. Now imagine that on a society-wide scale. Everyone wants to feel superior and recognized in some way. How are liberal democracies supposed to deal with that?
2: So just as a footnote, I mentioned Donald Trump in the original End of History and the Last Man book. At that point, I said the great thing about having a capitalist democracy is that there's a way of bleeding off some of that desire to dominate and be great because you can just get rich. And I gave Donald Trump as an example. Little did I know that just getting rich wasn't enough. Him, you know, that he also wanted the political glory. So I don't think you can get away from megalothumia, this desire to be recognized as greater, because that's the source of any excellence. You know, if you want to be a great pianist or a great football forward or a great, you know, athlete or anything, you have to have this will to excel and to be better than other people. The trouble is that it oftentimes leads in bad directions where you simply want to be a tyrant. And I think you're right that, you know, if you're a billionaire, there's no material need that you have unsatisfied. What you don't have is the recognition of other people, of other billionaires. And I think that's really what's driving a lot of the competition, you know, in our economy. If it just stayed economic competition, that would be fine. But when it becomes politicized and turns into political ambition, I think that's where democracy gets in trouble. And I think that's really the challenge that we're facing. You're also correct that I think on a national level, people want this feeling of togetherness. They want a sense of national identity that is stronger than just tolerating everybody. And that is one of the reasons we still have, you know, conflicts in the world today.
1: Stay tuned for more of our interview with Stanford professor Francis Fukuyama. 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I'm Joe Weisenthal.
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0: 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I'm Tracy Alloway.
1: And I'm Joe Weisenthal.
0: We're speaking with Francis Fukuyama, Stanford professor and author of the new memoir, In the Realm of the Last Man.
1: When you think about the events of, I don't know, the last 40 years or 20 years, maybe something that I'm very interested in, I'm curious whether you think about it much, is the changing media environment.
2: Oh, yeah.
1: And the degree to which, say, you know, for better or worse, you have a few monopoly media outlets, and that has this sort of effect of everyone having the same diet. And I'm curious the role of digital media and social media, and you know, your active Instagram user, in sort of regrouping people around, I guess might people say, like tribal lines.
2: Yeah.
1: And this, the way technology changes how we interact and relate to each other.
2: I think it's had a really profound effect. One of the most dangerous for democracies is the fact that we no longer agree about simple empirical facts, because, you know, the old media really had certain journalistic standards. You couldn't just publish anything. Your editor would say, well, do you have a second source on that? And if you didn't, you know, it wouldn't get in the newspaper. Today, you know, we have the internet where anyone can say anything. And not only can they say anything, but that anything can be amplified. There's a, I think, very unhealthy dynamic in the online world where you get noticed. If you're an internet influencer, you say something sensible, rational, reasonable, you know, people will listen to you, but they
0: this
2: won't.
0: This is my take. Bring back earnestness on the internet.
2: Yeah.
0: It's so out of fashion. If you say something reasonable and earnest, it's like immediately consigned to the realms of internet. Like,
2: but there's
0: garbage.
2: An inevitable dynamic that happens where the moment you start saying something unreasonable, you know, you insult somebody or you say something that's just ridiculously untrue, it sets off, you know, a big uptick in your followers. And then you say, okay, we got to top that by saying something even more extreme. And I think that that explains a lot of the extremism in our politics, because people are living in an online world and they also don't agree on basic facts.
0: since we're on the topic of, I guess, new media and technology, can we talk a little bit about AI? Because speaking of The Last Man,
1: yeah.
0: I knew there was an AI chapter in your new book, and I thought it was going to be more about, I guess, like the existential threat of AI and what it means for the whole bored Last Man concept. But you talk about it in a sort of state administrative capacity way. Why did you decide to take that line as opposed to, I don't know, arguing how AI would fit into the socio-political economy more broadly?
2: Well, no, I think that what I said was that the most dangerous aspect of AI is agentic AI. That is where human beings delegate to machines the power to make decisions. And I spent a lot of time thinking about human hierarchies, and I know that we often over-delegate authority in organizations and governments. But I think we're beginning to do that. I think this Hugging Face incident that OpenAI got into, where they had developed an AI agent that broke out of its playpen and then started getting out into the internet and breaking into other computers. That's what agentic AI is all about. And that's what I think the whole loss of control fear is related to, is that you're going to create these agents that are powerful. And the thing about modern AI is that the people that create them don't really understand what's going on underneath the hood. You know, classic computer programming, line by line, you know, it's very deterministic what the computer is going to do. With these new AIs, they don't really understand why it's behaving the way it is. And if you then delegate authority to a machine where you don't really know why it's thinking what it's, I think that's what leads you down the road to some real doomer scenarios where, you know, they can kind of act as if they've got their own volitions and really no human being's going to be able to control them.
0: What does AI actually mean for the last man concept itself? Do you see, because I feel like you could go in two directions, and we've done episodes on both these scenarios. You could have one where people just become even more nihilistic and filled with ennui, so to speak, or you could maybe have a sort of utopian world where AI is doing all the work for us and we get freed up to pursue some of our cultural pursuits.
2: Yeah, actually, that was John Maynard Keynes's vision of the future, that productivity would increase so much that we'd have, you know, we'd only have to work 10, 20 hours a week, and the rest we could pursue hobbies and so forth. I don't think that's going to make people happy in the end. I mean, same problem with universal basic income. And the reason for this has to do with this concept of thumos. So megalothumia comes from this Greek word thumos, which is spiritedness or pride, that in addition to material needs, human beings want to be recognized for their basic human dignity. And quite frankly, a lot of our dignity comes from the work we do. The fact that you are paid to do a job means that somebody in society thinks that what you do is valuable enough to give you, you know, money for it. And I think that that's why this vision of a society where everybody is just, you know, selling trinkets on Etsy, but not really, you know, doing the kind of work that we're used to doing, is not going to make people happy, because it doesn't give them a sense of pride and accomplishment. You know, that it's, you could spend your whole life playing video games. And I think part of the reason that you got this manosphere that is so, you know, restless is that's what they do. You know, they're online all the time. They have all these fantasies about being, you know, superheroes, but in real life, they kind of know that, you know, there's this basic emptiness there. And I think that that lack of work that gives you dignity that ordinary people can feel is one of the things that may be destroyed by AI, because it's so capable of substituting for that kind of human labor. And I think that's really one of the big dangers, because either people will be perpetually lonely and unhappy, or they will rebel against that and you'll have a lot of political turmoil.
1: There's so many different things sort of working against, quote, liberalism, etc. And there are people arguing for it, right? Like, there's communities of people online who, like, try to, like, argue about these things and argue we should be building things and appreciate markets and appreciate prosperity. But it's all a little hollow. It doesn't seem like really fully scratch that itch. Like, we can get there intellectually. Okay, these are good things. But it doesn't supply that sort of, like, spiritedness, etc. Is anyone out there have conceptions of, like, what a positive vision for liberalism or counter illiberalism looks like other than, no, look, GDP goes up. Look, actually, things haven't been getting worse. Actually, despite what you see online, wages have, real wages generally have been rising. These arguments may or may not be true, but they certainly don't seem to like satisfy many people. They don't excite people. It's not something that you really get behind enthusiastically. Do you see anyone or any path of like, oh, this is like what a reinvigorated vision looks like?
2: Well, there are some possible futures where you actually do face real threats, where the society really does have to mobilize. I think we felt something like that in the 1930s with the Depression and then, you know, fighting World War II. And that was very inspiring to many people. It was also very devastating.
1: Yeah.
2: And the question is, can you recreate that sense of national purpose without having a war, pandemic, or revolution? I think you can. I think that there are a lot of projects out there in the world that could be the source of a greater sense of common purpose. One of the themes in the book is indeed the fact that we don't build anything anymore.
1: Mm-hmm.
2: You know, I live in California. We were promised high-speed rail. They allocated money for it in the mid-1990s, and we have like 10 miles of track, you know, in the Central Valley where nobody lives. And I think that you could actually recreate some of that sense of purpose if you could get back to actually having projects that are big and visible. That's part of what the Chinese government has been doing. You know, they are really good at building infrastructure. They built these incredible bridges over gorges in the middle of the interior of China, but it actually adds to the sense that the society is moving forward and it's accomplished something. Plus which, I'd like to be able to get from LA to San Francisco in
1: yeah.
2: 3 hours. You know, it would be pretty convenient if you could do that.
0: As soon as you brought up America's lack of high-speed rail, I knew my next question was going to be about China. But talk to us a little bit more about China, because if we think that liberal democracy has won in some way, it's the inevitable outcome of human evolution, people can still point to China and say, well, that's not a liberal democracy, that is something else. And it seems to be reasonably successful at this moment in time, at least when judging by infrastructure projects like high-speed rail.
2: Yeah. Well, you know, I've been saying this for several decades, that the only alternative society that is not a liberal democracy that looks like a plausible competitor is China, because they are able to stay at the frontier of technology, they've maintained social stability, and they certainly have great GDP growth numbers. So the question is that going to be a sustainable model going forward? And I don't think the answer is fully in. I mean, right now, the U.S. versus China, I mean, we don't look so good. You know, I think very few people around the world are saying, well, we want to be polarized and angry and, you know, at each other's throats all the time. And we, you know, they look at China and they do see, you know, the modern cities and infrastructure that's mm-hmm. come up virtually overnight. I think, however, it is a little bit premature to declare that they've won that contest, because there are some big problems, both in the economic model and in the political model. As far as the economic model is concerned, I think Xi Jinping actually made a big mistake after he came to power, because instead of investing in the interior of China, in social services, in pensions and so forth, he decided to double down on this export-led growth, this time driven by high tech, and it's destroying the manufacturing base of every other society in the world. You know, that happened to the United States in the early 2000s. The Europeans may lose their auto industry, you know, as a result of Chinese EVs, and it's producing a big, big backlash. And the rest of the economy actually is not doing well. They have this big property bust, and they're still not out of it. The amount of unemployment for Chinese young people is really pretty dramatic, and it's just going to get worse as they introduce AI into their economy. So we'll have to see. The political model has done better than I would have expected. You know, the idea is, as you get richer, better educated, you're not content simply to be, you know, a passive subject. You actually want to participate. You want to be able to express your opinion. And you can't do that in China. And I think that there still may come a point where that unhappiness is going to come out expressed politically. It's a very effective dictatorship that right now can squash any signs of discontent. But, you know, that may not be the case forever.
1: More to come from our conversation with Stanford professor Francis Fukuyama. We are talking about the end of history and the history that is yet to unfold. I'm Joe Weisenthal.
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3: The Wall Street Journal reports Anthropic plans to stage its blockbuster initial public offering in November, later than many investors expected, as leaders of the biggest companies in the artificial intelligence race call for a slowdown in the development of the technology. The AI giant had been expected to stage a record-breaking offering in October. Some of Anthropic's advisors say waiting until November would give the startup time to share third-quarter financials that show a strong competitive position, even after rival OpenAI launched its newest model, Astra, in September. The New York Times reports Anthropic is expected to generate more than $100 billion in annualized revenue this year. That's up from $65 billion in annualized revenue as of July. Investors seeking to get a piece of the IPO are using those soaring numbers to justify Anthropic's staggering potential valuation of $2 trillion. Anthropic says Accenture will provide independent evaluation of its frontier AI models in a partnership that will see each party committing at least $1 billion over 5 years to building capacity in this area. Accenture's specialist AI unit faculty will lead the effort with embedded evaluators that will have Anthropic employee comparable access to watch models during training and deployment decisions. The Friday numbers on Wall Street, the Dow dropped 95. NASDAQ added 104. The S&P 500, it gained 12. The 10-year Treasury yield stands at an even 5%. The 2-year Treasury yield is at 4.75%. Checking oil, West Texas Intermediate at 99.53, and Brent crude is at 98.77. Global news, 24 hours a day, and whenever you want it with Bloomberg News Now. I'm Ed Kalegi. This is Bloomberg.
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3: And I'm Joe Weisenthal.
2: On today's show, we are discussing the crisis of liberal democracy. We are speaking with Francis Fukuyama, author of the new memoir, In the Realm of the Last Man.
3: We have no idea what the future holds, but here in 2026, there are a number of China is the main example, but there are a number of places that are not, quote, democracies that seem to be stable. And some of the Gulf countries have obviously done extraordinarily well over the past couple of decades. Have you revisited any of your premises about this idea that an educated elite eventually really wants a say, that they actually want to be stakeholders in politics? Or is there a degree of, like, if you have competent management or if you're perceived to have competent management, maybe that just doesn't manifest as a problem?
4: I think that I'm perfectly willing to accept the fact that there are different models. Certainly the American one, compared even to other rich democracies, has a lot of problems in the way we organize our institutions that have led to some of the instability that we see. I think that the question about real authoritarian alternatives, you know, Singapore is the one that's brought up all the time. I'm perfectly happy to admit that the Singaporeans govern themselves pretty well. But the question is, first, can you actually export that model to other countries? If you had a regular source of Lee Kuan Yews that you could call on to run your authoritarian country, that would be great. But most authoritarian countries end up with a Lukashenko or Putin or, you know, a really bad leader. And that's the problem with that kind of concentration of power. The longer term question is the one that you pointed to, is, are people simply willing to be passive, you know, consumers who are satisfied with, you know, just the stability offered by a Singaporean type government? And that's where I think you do get into this last man question, because Nietzsche would say, no, human beings want to aim higher than that. You know, they want to struggle for things, and eventually they're not going to be happy with, you know, the kind of peace and prosperity that an authoritarian government can offer. At least in our liberal society, we can have an active civil society. So you can believe what you want. You can get together with other people. You can pursue all sorts of ambitions, as long as they're not ones that want to dominate, you know, the rest of the society. And in a place like China, that's much more limited.
2: So on China specifically, there's an anecdote that you describe in your book where you get to meet with the former vice president, Wang Qishan. And that's super interesting, because it seems almost like you were summoned over there to talk to him, and then he ended up just talking at you for about an hour. But what's your theory of what you were doing there? Was China trying to understand more about liberal politics, or were they just trying to, I don't know, was it some sort of like internal CCP political game?
4: Well, I don't know the answer to that. He definitely wanted to talk to me. He had read my book, and, you know, so he was credited as being a genuine intellectual. Apparently, Xi Jinping was not all that happy with him, because he was entertaining some rather heterodox ideas. He wanted, however, to talk to me. He was leading at that point this big anti-corruption campaign that Xi had unleashed, where they actually executed some very senior ministers, and tens, if not hundreds of thousands of Communist Party officials were sacked, put in jail as a result of this. So he was the second most feared man and most powerful man in China. But I think he wanted to indicate that he was still open to the fact that a more liberal China might be possible in the future. But he still had to demonstrate his loyalty. It's a little bit of a contrast, because the other dictator that I had encountered at that point was Muammar Gaddafi, who also invited me to Libya to talk to him. And it kind of explains why Libya is a mess and China is one of the great powers in the world, because, you know, Gaddafi's head was totally uneducated. He really is somebody I felt in the end should have gone to college and actually gotten a decent education. But that dictator was just, his head was full of conspiracy theories and, you know, he believed that he had come up with the big alternative to communism and capitalism as a way forward, which was, of course, nonsense. But, you know, Wang Qishan was a serious intellectual. He actually introduced Alexis de Tocqueville to China. Hmm. So in Tocqueville's Old Regime and the Revolution, he explains that the French Revolution occurred not because of deprivation, but because France had started to reform itself in the generation before the revolution. Things were actually getting better, both economically and politically, but expectations were rising faster than the regime's ability to accommodate these new expectations. And that's why you had the revolution. And, you know, Wang Qishan's lesson was China shouldn't start down this road to liberalization the way Gorbachev had, because that's just going to get, it's going to spiral out of control and the regime will fall. And that's what they did. And we have Alexis de Tocqueville to thank for the fact that they're still in power.
3: You've talked about how the aftermath of the war in Iraq and the aftermath led to a break between you and people who you may have seen as friends or ideological allies, etc. And yet, it seems to me that if we like go and look at the sort of like cohort of people that we associate with like the neocon era in the early 2000s, particularly, many of them today are some of the biggest defenders of, I guess, normal liberalism. You know, you think of like Dick Cheney, who, you know, like I don't think he supported Trump, or Bill Kristol, who basically became a Democrat, et cetera. What do you make of this cohort that you could say 25 years ago was like there was a schism? They had like complete terrible judgment, et cetera. Yeah. And yet today, when you look at them, they are probably fairly aligned with you in terms of institutionalism and support for sort of the stability and the institutions that allowed America to thrive for a long time.
4: Well, to go a little bit into the intellectual history of that movement, a lot of people that were neocons back in the early 2000s had been second or third generation students of a German Jewish philosopher named Leo Strauss, who encouraged his students to think seriously about philosophy and about the philosophic ideas that, you know, were at the base of Western civilization. But the Straussians actually split into two different camps, East Coast and West Coast. The West Coast ones were followers of a student of Strauss named Harry Jaffa, who in the end, I think, could only be described as American nationalists, because Jaffa regarded the American regime as the apotheosis of Aristotelian virtue. And those people went in the opposite direction. They became big Trump supporters. So Michael Anton, you know, the author of the famous Flight 93, that served, you know, in both Trump administrations, was, again, a product of that intellectual tradition. Bill Kristol, and as you mentioned, you know, Dick Cheney and especially his daughter, Liz, were very different, and I think were more authentic believers in a constitutional tradition that said that government power ought to be limited. And that's what is really surprising to me about a lot of the conservatives that ended up supporting Trump, because, you know, they had built their ideological foundations around the idea of a rule of law and limitations, constitutional limits on government power. That's what it meant to be a conservative. And yet, you know, once their guy gets into power, they want to take all those limits off and do everything through executive orders, flout the law if that's necessary to achieve their objectives. So I, you know, in the end, it's been a big puzzle to me why some people react to the same events with the same kind of educational background, but end up going in different ways. The only way I can explain it is in a way socially, that you are not an objective scientist looking at facts. You are actually embedded in a social circle, and you're going to believe the things that people in your social circle believe.
2: Just going back to, I guess, the overarching question of liberal democracy. You sort of end the book, it's not on a down note, but it's certainly on an uncertain note. You know, it's basically, I'm not sure how to maintain liberal democracy or promote it, given that the message of liberal democracy doesn't seem to be resonating with a lot of people at the moment. So I'm just going to ask you directly, how should we, I guess, fix the PR of liberal democracy, or how would one go about actually doing that?
4: Well, I think there's a twofold answer. I think we need to remind people about the dangers of the absence of liberal democracy. And you can see it right in the present world. Putin invades, does a full-scale invasion of Ukraine and gets into a bloody, bloody war that's now in its fifth year. That's what happens if you have a dictatorship instead of a liberal democracy. And then, in a way, you know, Ukraine, I think, is incredibly admirable because they want to defend their freedom and they're willing to die for it. And so there are inspiring causes. I think that the other part of the answer is that liberals need to actually have a positive program. I don't think that you're going to beat back populism just by complaining about it, you know, bad as many of its programs and policies may be. I think that you have to offer people some positive vision for how their future is going to look different. And this gets back into this narrative about building things, you know, that liberal societies, one of the big problems that I talk about at the end is they accumulate too many rules. Liberalism is about a rule of law,
3: yeah,
4: but you can actually have too much rule of law.
3: Historically, a lot of left movements have always had a certain, many come from nobility or education or son of a wealthy business person, etc. Is this just people are different and that draws them to that, or is there some sort of stronger theory or structural force that has sort of like reinvigorated the sort of educated, successful left?
4: Well, if I may, I think this is why this concept of the last man is important. You know, at Stanford, we had students that were living out in tents in encampment after October 7th for 6 months. And you can't imagine a more privileged group of people than a Stanford undergrad, right? But, you know, I think what was missing in their lives was this sense that they were struggling and sacrificing for a higher cause of social justice. And that was the part that was missing in their lives. They'd struggled to get into Stanford, but, you know, it was just for themselves. And I think they wanted a more idealistic thing to, you know, aspire to. And I think that that's really what drives a lot of people into that kind of politics, is that they want to be able to risk their lives for something noble. And our liberal society doesn't give them a lot of opportunities for that kind of risk and daring.
2: All right, Francis, this has been such a great conversation. Thank you so much for coming on All Thoughts.
4: Thanks very much for having me.
3: This has been Odd Lots on Bloomberg Radio. I'm Joe Weisenthal.
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6: From ABC News, I'm Dave Packer. Several media outlets to be banned from the White House.
7: President Trump saying he's banning three major news organizations, CNN, MS Now, and Politico, from the White House because he doesn't like their coverage.
8: We are banning them, yes, we are, and there may be others to follow.
7: With Robert F. Kennedy Jr. standing silently behind him, the president also defending his threat to tear down the Kennedy Center.
9: That's ABC's Mary Bruce. Now, the White House Correspondents Association in a statement saying, quote, the president said it plainly in the Oval Office, describing his own planned action as a ban on the free press. Also today, the president announcing a deal with Denmark to bolster the U.S. military presence in Greenland after months of threatening to take the island by force from the NATO ally. Denmark's prime minister says it will be signed this week. In San Francisco, hundreds of security guards on strike. The workers are on the front lines of some of the nation's most profitable tech firms and luxury businesses. And they say they're struggling with paying for basic necessities. Gloria Rodriguez with ABC TV affiliate KGO.
10: They couldn't come to an agreement, so I'm told that they will continue negotiating on Wednesday. Right now, it's unclear how long they will be striking, but they say they will strike as long as they need to get what they want.
9: In southwestern New Hampshire, a nearly two-day manhunt for a person police had described as potentially armed came to an end this morning. 39-year-old Patrick Allen Boyer was taken into custody shortly after outside of a Walmart in Keene. State Police Chairman, or Captain, I should say, Vincent Greco.
11: Responding officers and our aviation unit were able to locate Boyer in a foot pursuit involving two state troopers and a Keene police officer ensued, which resulted in Boyer's apprehension.
9: Police said they'd been trying to find Boyer since Wednesday night after a reported assault. Pentagon releasing a new trove of declassified UFO files, one showing six mysterious objects moving in unison. You're listening to ABC News.
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9: Measles outbreak in Pennsylvania. The state reports 36 new cases since Wednesday, bringing the outbreak to 767 illnesses. And the health department is warning of a possible measles exposure at Children's Hospital of Philadelphia.
14: And now the state is requesting assistance from the CDC's disease detectives to help contain the outbreak. But the state is also saying it would rescind that request if the CDC did not acknowledge the 4 measles deaths it had reported. It comes after an online feud between Health Secretary RFK Jr. and Pennsylvania Governor Josh Shapiro about the deaths. Yuri Benajad, ABC News, New York.
9: Longtime Berkshire Hathaway chairman Warren Buffett's resigning.
7: The so-called Oracle of Omaha has turned the reins of the $1 trillion conglomerate over to successor Greg Abel. Did that at the beginning of the year. Now he's turning over the chairmanship of Berkshire Hathaway to his son, Howard. Warren Buffett says in a letter to shareholders that 60-plus years in, I still have the best job in the world. Going forward, the statement says Greg runs the company, Howard will guard its culture and balance, and both are worth more than anything on our balance sheet.
9: ABC's Sherry Preston. New York Yankees are placing 3-time AL MVP Aaron Judge on the 10-day injured list because of a right calf strain. It means Judge will miss most of the remaining regular season. A rare humpback whale sighting off the Northern California coast. The whale was seen in the San Francisco Bay Area in a delta in the Sacramento River, about 60 miles from the ocean. Dave Packer, ABC News.
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4: And I'm Ed Kalenge in the Bloomberg Newsroom. Here are some of the stories we're watching. Another losing week for the U.S. stock market. That story from Bloomberg's Charlie Pellett.
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5: This is the Bloomberg Business of Sports, where we explore the big money issues in the world of sports. I'm Michael Barnes.
6: And I'm Randall Williams.
5: Vanessa Perdomo-Maglione is off on assignment this week. Coming up today, we are speaking with one of the limited partners of the Washington Commanders about their expectations for this year, along with the overall business of the NFL.
6: And later, we will also be speaking with the founder of the first women's professional baseball league in over 70 years.
5: But first, we are joined by Bloomberg News higher education reporter Janet Lauren. Janet recently took the stage at this year's Bloomberg Power Players to discuss the state of college athletics with Randy Levine, president of the New York Yankees and vice chair of President Trump's Saving College Sports Roundtable, and Candace Story Lee. She's vice chancellor of athletics and university affairs and athletic director at Vanderbilt University. Let's play a little bit of that conversation from on stage at Power Players recently here at Bloomberg World Headquarters in New York.
7: We're at the precipice here. What I'm going to say isn't my argument. These are facts. The facts are that if this bill isn't passed, the system is going to collapse. Every day you read about each university, and she'll be able to tell you, losing $100 million. UCLA, Maryland, losing $100 million. Rutgers. And where are they getting the money? They're getting the money from their endowments, which should be going to education. They're getting the money by raising fees on their students. And there are not enough donors to sustain this system. So you're going to have a total collapse. And the question is going to be, do you want college sports to be minor league baseball, the NBA G League, the USFL, or do you want there to be student athletes? And I think what happened with LSU has crystallized the problem.
8: And Candace, what is your take, especially as a member of the SEC?
9: Yeah, so we are proud members of the SEC. I'm not going to comment specifically about LSU, but I would affirm what Randy said, that I think that this situation, which everybody's been following and you're right to ask about, this situation does highlight the need for a national framework with a set of rules that everybody will follow. Everybody has clarity around what they are enforced. Like that's the most important thing. You know, in the SEC, we're competitive and we're proud to compete at the highest level. The goal for all of us is to retain those opportunities for young people. And so we are appropriately at a crisis point, and thus the need for a federal solution.
7: And I just will point out, it's not just LSU. There's a story today right here in New York. St. John's University, great tradition of basketball, have seven players who play professional sports who are now playing in college. It's not right.
8: So why do you think the Protect College Sports Act is needed? Candace, do you want to talk about what is the most important issue you think needs to be addressed in the bill?
9: Sure. I'm happy to start. You know, again, the need for a national framework is glaring. And Congress can provide that framework. So what we have right now is a lot of the disruptions are coming because if somebody does not want to comply with a rule, or if there's concern about a rule, then there can be a legal action taken that undermines. And what coaches and student athletes want is to understand what are the rules of engagement and then hold us to that. So first, I'd say the Protect College Sports Act would focus on a national framework, which we need. We need a hard cap as it relates to third-party NIL. You know, we thought the House settlement was going to provide that, and it has not for a variety of reasons. And so a hard cap for third party and true NIL and truly understanding the market and having the data to define a real market is needed. I think there are other really important parts of the bill, like a commitment to a broad-based athletics program. But I think preemption of state laws, hard cap, true enforcement system of third-party NIL and a national framework. You know, that alone makes the state of college athletics much more stable than it is today.
8: And Randy, take the issue of the transfer portal. Would you have free agents in baseball every year?
7: No. I mean, there's no professional sports that allows you to be a free agent every year. And, you know, that was, in my opinion, the fatal mistake that the NCAA made by not appealing that West Virginia case that allowed for the transfer portal. And people don't really understand the consequences of it. What's happened, let's take two examples. University of Michigan just won the NCAA basketball tournament with five transfers. And the coach, a world-class coach, left because he couldn't deal with the system. He couldn't recruit. You know, he said, if I'm going to have to do this and deal with free agents, I might as well go work in the NBA, which he did for a lot more money. And what's happened here is that you have this transfer portal and you have a system of unregulated, quote, so-called agents. Because in professional sports, agents are regulated. They're legitimate, 5% fees, no more. Here, anybody in this room can be an agent. You get 20, 25% fees. And what do? They go where the money is. They don't deny it. Hey, we'll get you into the transfer portal. We'll get you a better deal. And guess what? 40% of them never come out of the transfer portal, and they're left with no scholarship, no school, nowhere to go. It's horrible for the student athletes. It doesn't work. And when I've talked to 1,000 student athletes in the course of presidential task force, and I think I found two of them who like the transfer portal. They want to be student athletes. They want teammates. They want the college experience.
5: That's a little bit of Janet Lawrence's conversation with New York Yankees president Randy Levine and Vanderbilt University's Candace Story Lee recently at Bloomberg Power Players. You can catch the full video now at Bloomberg.com/videos and on the Bloomberg Business app. For more on that conversation on the future of college sports, we welcome Janet Lawrence herself. She's Bloomberg's higher education reporter. Janet, how did Randy Levine find himself in a college sports commission for the president?
0: That's a very good question, and that's one that I asked him. He has known the president for many decades, both being New York guys, and he also had a connection with his university. He went to George Washington, and he was a longtime trustee there, and he had responsibilities as a trustee with athletics. So it was something the president asked him to do, and he said, yes, I'm happy to help.
6: Now, off the top of your head, who else is in this roundtable? Because it isn't just Randy Levine. They have a stacked list of names.
0: Nick Saban, his co-chair was Ron DeSantis, who is has a couple football powerhouses in his state, Florida and Florida State.
6: Right.
0: And we can certainly go through the list. But yeah, there were a lot of big names on this roundtable. And one of the things that the roundtable was trying to do was to help legislation. And the legislation cleared a hurdle in the Senate on Tuesday night. It will go for a vote. It's not clear when the House will vote. I think it's going to be after the midterms. But there was a resounding vote in the Senate to at least advance the bill. 74-24, and in this world of very few bipartisan efforts, that's a pretty resounding vote to say yes, we should move forward with this bill.
5: Yeah, you're right. I mean, they're going to have to vote after the midterms because the House is now on recess, so that's when that vote will take place. But something that was interesting to me in your article, Senator Tommy Tuberville, Alabama Republican, of course, former head football coach at Auburn University, he said the legislation goes too far toward a federal takeover of college sports. Can you comment on that?
0: Well, I think the main thing that the bill is looking to address is the transfer portal. And right now, you basically have free agents. Everybody's a free agent. You could transfer somewhere every year of your college career. And that may be great for the players who are getting more money. The colleges say there's no stability. Coaches, they have to construct a new team every year. You saw that with Indiana, and they won the national championship. And you also saw that with Michigan basketball. They won the national championship and completely transferred. The team was based
6: all
0: on transfers.
6: Total.
0: But then, Michigan lost his coach, and he went to the NBA. It's like, who wants to deal with this? Because there's so much change you're dealing with. Agents, you're dealing with, still these are young athletes, and then you're dealing with the donors because they say, look, I just gave you a couple of million dollars and that walked out the door. I'm not giving you more money. Yeah.
6: It's really interesting. I do think that there does need to be some sort of regulation because, as you said, if you're a donor giving schools money and athletes money and then the athlete, you know, up in transfers, I remember Troy Aikman, who's, I believe he went to UCLA. He talked about this with a quarterback that he paid and then that quarterback then transferred. And that is, I don't know if abusive is the right word, but the system is not functioning as it should. The transfer portals is, of course, used if they're in a bad situation to go somewhere else and potentially get playing time. But what it's being used for right now is, of course, you know, jumping from school to school to school and potentially getting paid more and more and more. And I do wonder the perspective of some of these people who are on the spot, the College Sports Commission, as well as President Trump's viewpoint on workforce mobility, because that's essentially what this is. Although the administrators and head coaches wouldn't call these college athletes a workforce, that's, you know, it would be like someone jumping and working from Apple to Microsoft to Amazon over and over and over again because they're getting paid more. And I wonder if this is meant to restrict pay as well.
0: Well, your analogy was spot on. There's something else in the bill that's working its way through the Senate. Right now, schools can share revenue. It's about $21.5 million yep. as a cap. But in the bill, there is a retention pool. And it would double that amount of money to almost $50 million. And that would allow for, you know, retention money to be paid for these players to stay. And that they're hoping they could stabilize that somewhat. But then again, it goes to, well, where are these schools getting the money? Certainly there's outside NIL, there's donors, but there's now this whole arms race. And I have a story about this now about the stadiums. Randall, you've been writing about the NFL stadiums. And the colleges say, well, we can do that. We want that money too. So they're building and renovating new stadiums. The lead was a stadium with the University of Kansas where David Booth, you know, big finance guy, alma mater is University of Kansas, is giving them $300 million to help renovate the stadium and create a district with entertainment, conference centers, etc., that will generate more money. So that's another trend, and everybody wants the money.
6: Our thanks to Bloomberg Higher Education reporter Janet Lauren for joining us. Coming up next, we are speaking with one of the limited partners of the Washington Commanders about the start of the NFL season.
5: That is straight ahead on the Bloomberg Business of Sports. 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
5: This is the Bloomberg Business of Sports, where we explore the big money issues in the world of sports. I'm Michael Barr.
6: And I'm Randall Williams.
5: Vanessa Bonomo Maglione is out on assignment this week. September is that beautiful time of the year when football has come back into our lives. And here to talk more about this season is one of the minority owners of the Washington Commanders, Mark Hine.
6: Mark is a venture capitalist and is a stakeholder in many different sports franchises, including the Washington Commanders, English Premier League club Leeds United, and the Baltimore Orioles.
5: Now, full disclosure, Michael Bloomberg, the founder and majority owner of Bloomberg LP, the parent of Bloomberg Radio, is part of the group that owns the Baltimore Orioles, along with Mark Hine. Now, let's welcome into the show Mark. Hello! Welcome to the Bloomberg Business of Sports. You are an American venture capitalist and sports entrepreneur, and you are a limited partner of the Washington Commanders. So what is that like?
12: Wow. Well, it's great to be with you guys. And, you know, when I grew up in Chevy Chase, Maryland, the suburb of Washington, as a young boy, the two things that mattered to me the most, that I cared the most about in life, were the tennis tournament where I was a ball kid, and going to the football games for the Redskins with my dad, sitting in section 320, row 5, seats 19 and 20, and watching that team. And fast forward to today, being the owner of the tennis tournament, being one of the owners of that team, and especially with being involved in the project to bring the stadium back to that old site, it's hard to put into words what that means. It's honestly, I wake up every day thinking how grateful I am that life's turned out this way. And also what a big responsibility that we all have at all these events to make sure that future generations of Josh Harris's and Mark Hines have the same amazing memories and experiences that we did.
6: There's so much going on in D.C. Of course, the stadium's being built there. I believe D.C. is hosting the draft next year. Talk to me about your excitement for the city in general with all of these new things happening.
12: Yeah, and that's always been, I've been involved in different forms of sports ownership and being involved pretty deep in running them for, it's now been, it's almost been 20 years. And my biggest joy and my motivation in all of this is what it does for our community. Almost all of it has been in D.C., where I grew up, as I said, and now I live. And you just see the power of sports. And I've seen people talk about that a lot today. But I saw that from the very beginning of my world team tennis involvement in 2007 in Washington, and just what it means to bring your community together around sports. And now, you know, the NFL is the pinnacle, and its games are the biggest sporting events in America. And then these tentpole events, amazingly, the draft, which will be on the National Mall, probably get 1 million people. And just the feeling of, it's just such an amazing feeling to have a role in running and creating these events that bring so much joy, and you create memories for so many people. And as you said, we have so many of those things coming up here in D.C.
5: Talking with American venture capitalist and sports entrepreneur Mark Ein, and I want to talk about tennis. You founded the Washington Castles of the World Team Tennis. Tell us more about that.
12: Yeah, so that was when I talk about my beginnings of my sports ownership. I started the World Team Tennis team in Washington. World Team Tennis was a league that was started in the 70s by Billie Jean King, and there never had been a team in D.C. A friend of mine played in the league and told me how great it was, and I sought out Billie and her partner, Alana Kloss, and we started talking about bringing a team to D.C., and it came together, and we did that for like 12, 13 years. It was amazing. I learned so much because it really was a startup, and we had to sort of bootstrap it, and I had to roll up my sleeves and really learn the sports business from the ground up. We had a lot of success. We built these iconic stadiums. We built one in the middle of Washington where the old convention center site was. We built an amazing one on the waterfront now where the wharf is. We even built one on the roof of a building at Union Market. And I learned so much. It's interesting, you know, Bob Kraft, similarly, his first sports ownership was owning the Boston Lobsters in World Team Tennis in the 70s. And he and I talked about it, and he had the exact same experience starting his sports ownership through World Team Tennis and through something where you really get your hands dirty and you roll up your sleeves and are involved in every element of it is an incredible grounding for whatever you do. And I feel the same way. Really proud of what we did then and really grateful for everything I learned there that now we can apply to these other bigger sports businesses.
6: And Mark, one of the things that was a subject of discussion when the U.S. Open was happening was the fact that some of the biggest stars in it, of course, Ben Shelton and Carlos Alcaraz, ended up playing a match that went on till 3:30 in the morning. And I wonder from your perspective, as someone who's invested in tennis, who runs a tennis event, like, what is your perspective on, you know, just some of these events going later into the evening?
12: Yeah, I was at that match, and it was one of the greatest, most compelling matches I've seen in all, really, that I've ever seen. But it's in recent years, the quality of the tennis and the matchup, and with Ben's power and Carlos's creativity, was extraordinary. But even I, who loves tennis as much as anyone, couldn't stay past 1:15. I had to go home. And it made me think a lot. This has been a topic for a long, long time in tennis. At our event, we've changed the schedule meaningfully so that we don't have these really late nights. Usually in tennis, the late nights historically came a lot because of rain delays, and that would be the reason. Today, obviously, with covered stadiums, that's not the reason. It's scheduling. I absolutely think it should be changed. I don't think there's any good that comes from playing matches in the middle of the night. And I think it's solvable. And the French Open also has introduced night sessions in recent years, and they have one match. And the downside of one match, there's a bunch of issues around that, including if the match isn't that good, you have to think about men's matches versus women's matches, because women's matches can be shorter. But I think if you're going to do a men's match, you do one match. And you have a doubles match, maybe as a backup, that if that match is short, you put that on stadium. If that match goes long, you put it on Armstrong on the second stadium. When you have a women's match featured, you could do two matches, or you similarly could do a women's match and a doubles match. But setting up a men's and women's singles match in this day, just given how long these matches go and the fact that so many nights at the U.S. Open went till the middle of the night, I just think it has to change. And I think there's a lot of ways to do that.
5: We're talking with sports entrepreneur Mark Ein, and I want to give a shout out to some of your accomplishments. Back in 2009, D.C. Mayor Adrian Fenty presented you with the key to the city for the success of the Washington Castles, and also you were inducted into the USTA Mid-Atlantic Tennis Hall of Fame in 2012. A tip of the cap to you, sir.
12: Thank you. I appreciate it. I'm, as I said earlier, I feel like the luckiest guy in the world to get to spend my time on things that mattered so much to me as a kid and now matter so much to so many people in my town. And those recognitions are nice, but it's really the result of getting to work on amazing events with amazing people.
6: Hey, Mark, we'd be remiss if we didn't ask you a baseball question. Of course, you're also a limited partner in the Baltimore Orioles. And I wonder from your perspective, a lot of the conversation around this season is around salary cap and minimum floor spending. And just as an investor in a baseball team, how do you prepare for a potential work stoppage?
12: So I should say I'm less involved in that team than I am in the other things, the tennis or in the football. But I also, David Rubenstein's the person who hired me when I got out of business school and gave me the chance.
6: Oh, wow, small world.
12: Yeah, and it's the reason I got to move back to D.C. because in the business, my core business, my day business of being an investor, it really was the only place in Washington. So I've always been grateful for David for hiring me and bringing me back to my hometown. And so, first of all, to work with him is a huge joy. The other ownership group, Michael Arrighetti from Aries, is fantastic as well. And it's a great group of people. And the Orioles were my team as a kid. We didn't have a team in D.C. and I grew up in Maryland, so I love the Orioles. So again, and just another amazing experience to be able to do it. When I went into that, there was a couple things. First of all, it's a very long, I took a very long-term view. I mean, my base case is none of these things ever get sold and I own them forever. So if you're going to own something for that long, you're always going to have times where you're going to have issues you have to deal with, which could be, I mean, we've seen in recent years, pandemics and labor stoppages and all kinds of things can happen. But you really are looking 10, 20 years out, and so you don't worry about that as much. The reason from a business investment point of view I was interested in baseball is because baseball still is the sport that drives the most fans to home games of any major sport in the United States. I mean, the average baseball team drives almost four times as many fans to home games as the average NFL team, and right. Three times games. As much. Right. And yeah, it's more games, so many games, and three times as many as the NBA or NHL and a lot more than soccer. But when you were looking at the values on these teams, you know, it was kind of falling below hockey. And I love hockey, too. But if you really look at the power and history of baseball, you would think that those teams should be worth a lot more on a relative basis to other sports. And to the extent that people are investing in sports is because they want a big platform in their communities. Having the sport that has the most fans in your stadium during the year by a lot should have a lot of value. Now, there are some things in baseball that needed to be clearly fixed, and it was one of the reasons that maybe it was passed over in favor of other things, including length of game. And I think the league's done an amazing job with that and made it a really better experience. And then you've got these labor issues and you've got these media, you know, you've got some changes in media that they've got to sort out. My belief was over time, those things are going to get sorted out and will make the league and the teams only more valuable. It was a little bit like we looked and I worked with Josh when he originally did the Sixers. We worked on it for a while together back in the 2009, 2010, similar to the NBA, there was a lockout and there wasn't a media deal. There was a labor, it was unclear. I don't know if it was a lockout, but there were some labor issues and they sorted through those. And obviously values have skyrocketed. I do believe baseball, similar just as they did in getting the games to a better length, they're going to sort these things out. And I think baseball is still America's pastime, is super compelling. And from a business point of view, I think that its best days are in front of us.
6: That was limited partner of the Washington Commanders, Mark Ein. Coming up, we are talking baseball with the founder of the Women's Professional Baseball League.
5: That's straight ahead on the Bloomberg Business of Sports. I'm Michael Barr with Randy Williams. 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
25: And I'm Ed Kalenge in the Bloomberg Newsroom. Here are some of the stories we're watching. Another losing week for the U.S. stock market. That story from Bloomberg's Charlie Pellett.
26: For the week, the S&P 500 index was down 0.2%, dropping for a second week. 10-year yields hit 5% on bets that oil prices near $100 could fuel inflation, prompting Federal Reserve rate hikes. While most S&P 500 firms fell, the index edged up as chipmakers rallied. Bitcoin topped $81,000. Dow Industrials this week down for a third week, falling 1.7%. NASDAQ on the week was up 0.7%. In New York, Charlie Pellett, Bloomberg Radio.
25: The Wall Street Journal reports Anthropic plans to stage its blockbuster initial public offering in November, later than many in

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5: Thanks for joining us on the Bloomberg Business of Sports, where we explore the big money issues in the world of sports. I'm Michael Barr.
6: And I'm Randall Williams.
5: Vanessa Perdomo-Maglione is out on assignment this week, but a few weeks ago, she and I had the chance to sit down with the founder of the Women's Professional Baseball League, Justine Siegel.
6: The WPBL is the first professional baseball league for women in over 70 years, and we caught Justine right after they kicked off their inaugural season.
5: Let's take a listen into that conversation with Justine Siegel, the co-founder and commissioner of the Women's Professional Baseball League.
7: Justine, welcome to the Bloomberg Business of Sports. We are so happy to have you on. Thanks so much for joining. It has been 70 years since women had a professional baseball league. Why was now the right time?
8: Well, I think that, you know, women's pro sports has never been bigger, and it's not a fad. It's just going to rise up. And so I think, you know, it should have happened a long time ago for a women's pro league, but, you know, now's the time, and here we are.
6: What were your initial conversations like with investors? There's so much money going in and out of sports nowadays. I wonder what your conversations were like with them.
8: We had, our investors were very interested because we're baseball, right? We're not a new sport. We're America's pastime, and we know that baseball is already popular across the U.S., so just having women playing it only kind of makes it better.
7: Was there any sort of education, you know, when you're talking to owners and you're talking to sponsors or anything like that with the market that there is for women's baseball and, you know, how many people play and, you know, how big the industry actually is?
8: Yes, I think that, you know, one, you know, just clarifying that we're not softball and that baseball has a pipeline. I think most people don't realize that there are 25 countries with national teams. Women are playing high school and college baseball with boys and men. And so there's actually like a fantastic pipeline of women. It may not be, you know, the hundreds of thousands that softball has, but those who sort of survive the system of playing baseball with men, you know, they're really, really good. And so then we have the national team. So we already know who the best players are in the country. And you put this force together and we just have fantastic players coming into our league.
6: One of the things you've probably heard a lot is, why create a pathway for women's baseball when softball is already very popular and prominent, specifically at the high school level? What would your answer to that question be?
8: Softball and baseball are two separate sports. And if you don't think that's true, then, you know, let's just have Major League Baseball turn into a softball league, right? We know they're two separate sports. And also, you know, for me, you know, I founded Baseball for All, a nonprofit for girls to play baseball, and they're playing with the boys already. It's not that we're developing this pipeline. We're just growing the pipeline. Girls are playing, and then now they have an opportunity to dream of being, you know, pro baseball players just like their brothers do.
7: You know, you had talked a little bit about your background there with Baseball for All. So can you give us a little bit more of your background and, you know, how involved you've been with baseball throughout your career and how this formation started. When did the idea start for you? And when was the process from, you know, idea formation to actually seeing it on the field? Like, how long did that take?
8: Well, I've been doing this since I was 23. So it's been my whole life's work. I am the first woman to coach men's professional baseball. My jersey's in the National Baseball Hall of Fame. And I founded Baseball for All because I needed, you know, the narrative to change. So, like, I faced so much discrimination playing. I wanted to make it better for the next generation. And 25% of our players from the WPBL have played in Baseball for All. So it's really fun for me to get to know someone, see that someone I knew who was 10 now pitching on the mound and on ESPN. So it's been very heartwarming and very full circle for me. I started, the WPBL actually started by my co-founder, Keith Stein, in October 24 when he reached out and said, hey, I'm going to do this. Will you do it with me? And of course I said yes. And now here we are, and we sold out opening day and have 4 million website viewers. And, you know, it's just been fantastic.
6: I wonder what your conversations have been like with the MLB and how, if and how they are supporting you.
8: You know, we don't have a formal partnership with Major League Baseball, but certainly, you know, the commissioner introduced our draft, which was really cool. We've been working with Major League teams. For example, we did spring training with the Red Sox down in Florida. We held our tryouts with the Nationals in D.C., and we've been throwing out pitches, first pitches, you know, in parks across the country. So there is support, even in an informal way. And it's very exciting, right? Because really what we're saying is that whether you're a man or a woman, you're just part of the baseball community.
7: So tell us more about that. I mean, like, about opening day, about the opening, you know, of the season, because you are, you know, into it now. How has it been going so far? Is it beyond what you expected? And how's the reception going?
8: I mean, it's awesome. You can tune in and watch on ESPN or even internationally. You can tune in on YouTube. You know, we have 5,000 Korean followers on average watching us and giving comments. We have 1,000 online features worldwide. Just the media has been tremendous helping us tell our story. And, of course, the players are super happy. They're finally getting a chance to live their dream. And, I sit there. I actually watch the game from the dugout because it's very helpful operationally. It is our first season, and there's always things that we're trying to keep going and fix or, you know, come up during the game, and I'm right there. But I also like to turn around and just watch the fans having fun and singing and, you know, in between innings and cheering teams on. So it's just been an absolute blast and a fantastic success.
6: I have a pipeline question. I wonder, I'd say baseball is one of the earliest sports that people are able to watch from an early on standpoint because of the Little League World Series. And then later down the line, we have, of course, the College World Series. On the women's side, that's specifically softball. And so I wonder from a pipeline perspective, you know, how you're looking to change that, whether that be at the high school, college, or even elementary level?
8: I think, you know, my goal is to have girls' baseball leagues across the country. I mean, that is a goal of Baseball for All. I support co-ed baseball. I think sometimes that's the only opportunity. But as far as the pipeline, you know, getting more girls to play baseball, because to me, baseball is the greatest game on earth. So let's get everyone playing, letting girls know that it's their game. And then they grow up and then they become prospects for our league. But the Women's World Cup is very popular. So, you know, we do have this pipeline of national teams already in place. And we have more and more women playing college men's baseball. So, you know, you're just talking about sort of people who are fighting through a system that says, hey, just go to softball, make it easier, you know? I don't mean that softball is an easier sport, but the pathway in softball is easier. But they don't, because they love baseball. And you know, I'm one of those people who never wanted to quit. And now girls and women don't need to quit because they have the WPBL as their home.
7: Yeah, that's amazing. It's when you can finally see it and you can see that you can keep going and there's actually somewhere for you to play. You had mentioned there the Women's World Cup and the amount of national teams. You had said 25 different countries across, you know, the world play women's baseball. and yet it's not going to be part of the LA 28 Olympics. Is that right? Is there something, you know, is that something you would look to in the future to try and get it, you know, part of the Olympics at some level?
8: Yeah, we have been trying for years. You actually need to have 40 countries, over 40 countries playing, having national teams. And I know for us, it's growing. Just, you know, like South Africa now has a national team. Mm-hmm. You know, Brazil is forming a national team. So it's coming along. And I've already put a generation of my life into this, and I've got one more in me. and the community is growing. And, you know, there's just a lot of people working on our sport and making it bigger and with the same opportunities boys and men have already taken for granted.
7: So that's your next goal, your next big thing is getting women's baseball into the Olympics.
8: I think there's a lot of, it's all tied in, right? You get girls playing baseball, you get them believing in themselves, and then it's everything skyrockets from there.
6: In your mind, what is the timeline on that? We have the next couple of Olympics, I believe, in Brisbane, and then, of course, in L.A. in 28. When is the point of time where you would be like, I was successful in this? Is it just when it is in the Olympics period?
8: Well, I think we've already been successful, right? We just started a women's pro league. So now looking, you know, in the future, looking at expansion. For me, it's a matter of what can I control versus not. And so I think men's softball should be an Olympic sport. And so that is my hope. You know, it might take 8-12 years and an Olympic host to allow it, meaning, you know, it being the sport of their country, as like it doesn't have to officially be in. They can just be the hosts and make it come in to the Olympics. Mm-hmm. for their event. So we'll see. All I can do is just keep moving and doing the work and building and going from there.
7: We're speaking to Justine Siegel, co-founder and commissioner of the Women's Professional Baseball League. Justine, I'd be remiss to, you know, speak about this topic and it being the first, you know, women's professional baseball league in 70 years without mentioning the original and everything that came from that, being the cult classic movie, A League of Their Own, and the show that you actually helped be as the baseball coordinator. How much of, you know, the attention, the media attention and the outreach and just overall interest do you think comes from that sort of media, the movies, the TV show and the nostalgia of that?
8: Yeah, that's a great question. I think for sure people know about, you know, A League of Their Own was, you know, the highest grossing baseball film of all time.
7: Yeah, iconic.
8: So we definitely have these fans, but we also just have a lot of fans of baseball, women's sports. You know, it hasn't just been one demographic. It's been all the demographics coming out. We do stand on the shoulders of the All-Americans from the 40s and 50s, but we also stand on the shoulders, you know, of those who weren't allowed to play in the All-American Girls Professional Baseball League. You know, black and brown people were excluded, and we, you know, I want to make sure that they get honored as well. And one of the things that you'll see in our league is that 30% of our team is international. We have a lot of diversity within our league and a lot of just fantastic players. You know, diversity just makes us stronger.
6: That was co-founder and commissioner of the Women's Professional Baseball League, Justine Siegel.
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11: ABC News. I'm Dave Packer. Reaction from journalists in Washington after President Trump said Friday he plans to ban CNN, MS Now, and Politico from the White House because he doesn't like their coverage.
12: We are banning them, yes, we are, and there may be others to follow.
11: ABC's Mary Bruce details the response from White House correspondents.
13: In this statement, the Correspondents Association says freedom of the press, quote, does not depend on whether the president likes a news organization's coverage, agrees with its reporting, or approves of the questions its journalists ask. Adding, this is, quote, about the right of the American people to receive a full and independent account of the activities, policies, and decision of whoever occupies the nation's highest office.
11: President Trump saying Friday night that he has a deal with Denmark to bolster the U.S. military presence in Greenland. The Danish prime minister says the deal will be signed next week. Big protest Friday at the Kennedy Center. Several hundred there creating a human chain outside the building demanding President Trump be removed as chairman.
14: You can either join hands now or join hands as you get around the Kennedy Center, but we're going to show that we are here to protect this space.
11: Trump installed himself as chairman of the Kennedy Center last year. Now he's talking about demolishing it if his name isn't put on the building. Hundreds of San Francisco security guards on strike. The workers are on the front lines of some of the nation's most profitable tech firms and luxury businesses, and they say they're struggling with paying for basic necessities. ABC's Gloria Rodriguez.
15: They couldn't come to an agreement, so I'm told that they will continue negotiating on Wednesday. Right now, it's unclear how long they will be striking, but they say they will strike as long as they need to get what they want.
11: This weekend, the flood threat shifts to the Mid-Atlantic and Northwest. Meanwhile,
16: it's all about this extreme heat. We'll still have some 100 degree heat in places like Memphis and Meridian into the weekend. Thankfully, the pattern's finally changing. It's easing into next week.
11: ABC News senior meteorologist Lee Goldberg. 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
11: The murder trial of former American Idol contestant Caleb Flynn is underway.
19: In court, Flynn visibly sobbing as prosecutors played the chilling 911 calls he made.
20: Somebody broke into my home. Somebody broke into my home and shot my wife. There's blood everywhere. Oh, my God. Oh, my God. Oh, my God.
19: But prosecutors telling the jury it was all a staged break-in, saying Flynn shot his wife twice in the head as she slept. Authorities say he was motivated by an affair. The defense admitting Flynn was unfaithful, but saying that doesn't make him a killer.
11: ABC's Morgan Norwood. Florida confirms a dengue fever death. The state is experiencing one of its worst surges of dengue in decades. Meta is facing a lawsuit by more than 70 people who say their intimate moments were recorded by smart glasses.
21: Among those suing are some users in California who say it caught them undressing, going to the bathroom, having sex, entering passwords. One guy who put his glasses on the bathroom counter says it unknowingly recorded him. Meta markets the glasses as a way to hear audio, take calls, capture video without having to whip out a smartphone. It intends to fight these allegations. Wayne Cabot, ABC News.
11: Mississippi will assemble the state's largest law enforcement presence for a college football game ever this weekend when Ole Miss hosts LSU. It's not just one of the longest college football rivalries. LSU coach Lane Kiffin left Ole Miss last year before the Rebels entered the playoffs. Dave Packer, ABC News.
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1: Hi, everyone. Welcome to the weekend edition of Bloomberg Business Week. Our backdrop this week, it was a beach on the West Coast. And so over the next 60 minutes, we've got highlights from the annual Future Proof Festival in Huntington Beach, California. It's a gathering of the wealth management ecosystem, including over 150 C-suite executives, 3,000 financial analysts, wealth management execs, and limited partners, more than 5,000 attendees in all, representing an anticipated $20 trillion in assets under management. It's kind of like, Tim, a who's who of the financial world.
2: This year does, though, mark the fifth year of the event, condensing industry insights, networking, and technology trends into four outdoor days. All of this happening against the backdrop of an industry-wide push to adopt AI, a high-stakes Fed meeting, ongoing global conflict, and a volatile macroeconomic climate.
1: Yeah, safe to say there was a lot to talk about. Well, this hour will include our conversations from Future Proof with Rick Pitcairn, Chairman and Chief Global Strategist at the more than 100-year-old family office that bears his family name. We talked about the drama when it comes to family money.
2: We're also joined by Joe Magazine, partner at Fortuna Investments. He talks about why he thinks Miami can become the new Wall Street South.
1: First up, we start with the event itself and the themes Future Proof was focusing on this year. Matt Middleton is the creator and CEO.
3: It's remarkable to see in 5 years what the community has kind of done, right? I always laugh and say, yeah, you have this great idea, but, you know, ideas are just an idea. And when you think about this business, right, more broadly, like, we are a full mile long and it feels like every single asset manager is building here.
4: So I want to talk the economics of the event, but yeah. I think what's equally interesting to me is the economic impact of this event, and I'm wondering if you've quantified this at all, because 16 hotels,
3: yep.
4: People flying in from all over the country for this. I go to buy a coffee in the morning. They know I'm with the festival. Everybody here is wearing a badge. They're spending money at night. What is the economic impact?
3: Oh, it's tens of millions of dollars now. We usually, in October, we'll have the debrief with the city, but last year it eclipsed $20 million, and I think it's going to be way more than that this year, just in the grand like size of it. It's funny when you go, because I'm here early, right, and it's building, and you hear from all of the staff at the hotels, and they're like, Future Proof. It's like they look at it as like their week. It's almost like the holiday weekends, right? And so it represents, you know, obviously the financial impact, but more importantly, the quality of people that show up here. And I think they always embrace it and love it at the same.
1: I have to say, everybody in the hotel is incredible.
4: Yeah. The thing that is noticeable, I think, to some people who come here in the summer just for vacation, is now that school's back in session around the country, it's a pretty typically dead time of year for this area.
3: For sure.
4: Even on the beach, not many people out there right now because everybody's here, but you come here in the middle of summer, everything is packed.
3: Yeah. Well, I mean, also think about it. This is Huntington Beach, right? This is in L.A., right?
4: Yeah.
3: So the fact that we have 5,700 people here from the financial professional industry is remarkable. And then, people walk by, they're doing their walks on the weekend, and they're like, is this part of like the FIFA programming? Because the infrastructure is massive, right? And they're so used to these, like, what is this activation? I'm like, oh, it's the wealth management industry. They're like, what?
1: It doesn't look like that at all. And I mean, you guys have expanded onto the beach big time this year. Matt, part of, I think we've had a conversation in the past that part of it, though, is you maybe don't want it to get too large. Is that still the case?
3: So I have a different view to, I think, what most people think about, right? Large. What happens with events that get large, they lose that intimacy. And I actually don't think intimacy is defined by a number. I think it's defined by an experience, right? And so when you start to think about what are the types of event experiences that make you feel connected, right? You could do that through an outdoor setting. You could do that through the use of technology, which we do to make sure that people have all of these either one-to-one meetings or all of these just group meetings, right? If you look at each of these pavilions, you'll see content running. You'll see community. You'll see ice cream pop-ups, right? People are embracing it in so many ways. So to answer your question, yes, we don't want to get it to the point where it is truly 10,000, 15,000 people, where it's unwieldy. But the truth is, like, I don't think we're anywhere close to losing that like feeling of intimacy.
4: What are the economics of this event in terms of putting it on and the profitability of it?
3: Well, look, it's a year-round venture for my team. My team, you know, we're now 30 people. There's 250 people that come here temporarily to work and build this, right? We start at the end of Labor Day, and for 5 days, they resurrect what is now a little city in the industry, and it's built. So the economic impact is obviously massive to the city. The impact to the industry is massive. massive.
1: But well, you're profitable, and you weren't always, right?
3: Well, I will just say, last year was the first year we turned a profit. Yeah. So this is a multi-year journey and an investment. Nothing like this exists in the industry. And you could imagine when I went post-COVID, when no events existed, and I was like, hey, guys, I have a great idea. Let's create a wealth festival. Most people laughed me off, you know, those calls. So here we are now, where most of them are activating here.
1: Main topics when you thought about this year versus maybe last year.
3: Yeah. So, look, I think the reoccurring theme, unsurprising to anyone, is AI. Everyone's trying to figure out, you know, how to profit or, you know, invest in AI. Also thinking about what it means for industries, specifically our industry. So that hasn't changed. I feel like we brought that up last year when we talked about. We then created Future Proof Citywide, which is an entire event focused on how AI is transforming the industry. And that had 4,400 people in Miami earlier this year. Mm-hmm. And so it's just the continued theme. I would say that is the, you know, no matter what the topic we have on the stages, somehow somebody brings up AI.
2: Our thanks to Matt Middleton, founder and CEO of Future Proof.
1: Also joining us at Future Proof in Huntington Beach, Jan Van Eck. He is the CEO of Van Eck Funds.
2: We talked about how investors are navigating the AI infrastructure boom and hedging against ongoing global risks with assets like gold.
0: I think our economy is actually concentrated in two areas, and one is relates to this conference. One is obviously AI, where the tech industry is providing so much of the earnings of the overall market and the earnings growth, right? Even despite the size, which is has all of us shaking our heads. So tech, that's kind of obvious and well discussed. Our economy, people talk about K-shape, and they usually care about the leg that's going down. We are such a rich country. I think like there's a reflexology a little bit that if we have a big downturn in the market, that will pull the economy down. I mean, because the wealthy consumers are the one that drive a lot of economic spending. And so that's the second risk, Tim, that I would see in the market.
4: Given the challenges that we're seeing right now, higher yields, higher energy prices, concerns about a slowing economy,
0: yeah.
4: Yet equity markets are through only 3% off their highs. Are we seeing that because of the people who do have the money in this country continuing to spend with gas prices higher, with energy prices higher? Is that why we're seeing the resilience?
0: Yeah. Well, you know, I like to focus on the big 10-year macro trends, right? And post-COVID, we had, if you look at monetary policy and fiscal policy, I call it 2 feet on the gas, both on monetary, right? Zero interest rates, throwing money at everything, and 2 feet on the gas for fiscal policy, government spending. I think we're neutralish. I mean, everyone has an opinion on the Fed, but I think we're neutralish on monetary policy. I think we still have a foot on the gas when it comes to government spending, right? And that relates to debt and deficits. So I think, you know, that's why the economy is at full employment. Like, we're kind of in good shape.
1: But you've been worried about the budget deficit for a long, long time. And I remember early in my career, every conversation we brought it up, and then it just went away, and we were okay not talking about it. Now it's kind of front and center, and I feel like increasingly more and more people are talking about this is a major risk. How do you see it?
0: I'm going to disappoint you, Carol. I'm one of the biggest bond bears. I talk about it all the time.
1: Yeah.
0: But we know that timing in the markets is super hard. And so what I've been asking people at this conference is, when do you buy the 10-year? At 5%, 5.5%, 6%? At some point, and when people are so negative about bonds, the contrarian in me makes me want to go buy bonds. So, I'm a little bit more neutral. And I think, listen, at these yields, people were talking about, you know, muni yields on the long end of duration of high single digits. That's going to compete against equities and other parts of the portfolio. So, probably long-term bearish, long-term bull on gold, right? 10 years out, it's the new global currency. But short-term, I kind of react against all the bearishness.
1: Where do you think gold's then headed? We saw a couple of good, strong years last 2 years. I think it was up more than 50% last year.
0: Yeah.
1: This year, it's a little bit not as, you know, investors seem so eager to go to move into gold, but where do you see it going?
0: Well, Bitcoin and gold hit all-time highs last year, and I think they have effectively bottomed and are heading towards all-time highs again. Now, it may be a slow move because there's a lot of consolidation. If you look at a five-year chart of gold, it looks like it just went up, you know, the Himalayan mountains. So it's got to reset, even though I think it's got that long-term bid. So even if it takes another year of going sideways. The other thing is I tell people, the gold is not driven by U.S. inflation. We're not a U.S. It doesn't dominate the world anymore. We're a global world. And global growth in Asia drives a lot of demand for gold. And this war is really bad for Asian growth, right? India in particular. So that's why it's not surprising that it's sort of struggling a little.
4: I want to go back to something that you said earlier, and we'll get back to more Bitcoin and gold in a minute. But you mentioned the deficit. Treasury Secretary Scott Bessent was on Capitol Hill. He said that $5,000 checks will not affect the deficit. There are ways to do this without affecting the deficit. Is he right?
0: You know, President Trump and Scott Bessent are risk takers, and I think they're taking a lot of risks here. They're toying with the market. I mean, that's a flat-out silly statement, and he was there when Trump made the comment in Texas, and that really kind of, it's really undermining confidence and risking confidence, because confidence is everything. That's what prices long-term interest rates. So, I think that's not to be taken at face value.
1: It's going to add to the deficit. Can we just?
0: Of course it is. Of course it is. And look, I think at the end of the day, Americans know this when I speak to people at conferences. Welcome to high. In the next 5 years, we're getting higher taxes and lower government spending. We can't.
4: It's not sustainable any other way.
0: It's not.
4: What you're saying.
0: I mean, the Social Security alone, right, is going to run out of money in 32.
2: That was Jan Van Eck, CEO of Van Eck Funds, joining us from Future Proof.
1: Coming up, it's a more than 100-year-old investment firm built to handle a single family's fortune, that of the industrialist John Pitcairn Jr.
5: My great-grandfather was the equivalent of a private equity investor and built a lot of businesses. One of them, a publicly traded business called PPG Industries, which was glass and chemicals.
4: Publicly traded.
5: Right. And the private equity of the day was Carnegie and steel, and my great-grandfather in glass and paint, and Rockefeller and oil. And they were the ones that were 31 years old and making those fortunes. And he came over and moved to Philadelphia, passed away, left three brothers who my grandfather was 21 at the time. So think like the Waltons. They were each independently wealthy, but quite young. The oldest was 29, I think.
2: And now it's evolved to serve other high net worth families. Britt Pitcairn joins us as Future Proof 2026 in Huntington Beach, California continues. This is Bloomberg.
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9: How did I lose weight? And I did. Lean, right here. I did. I love this stuff. Listen, Brickhouse Nutrition been with me for a long time. So chatting with Miles, I'm up at like 235. True story, I never minded being 235, but you know what minded? My knees that were falling apart and my back. I'm like, I don't know what, before I started really lifting, probably about 190. So 235 was a lot. I said, I got to lose some LBs, Miles. He said, Dan, we're going to sick our team of docs and researchers on it, and we're going to get you a really good product because I don't want to take a lot of these needles and stuff. You know what he did? 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I got lean using lean, L-E-A-N. 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
14: 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The movie landscape is changing.
15: We've had a supply issue, not a demand issue. We've been setting records now for the last 5 years. We just haven't had enough movies.
14: That's View Entertainment CEO Tim Richards.
15: We're seeing all the movies in the post-strike period now hitting our screens. But we're also seeing the studios and content makers producing and releasing movies at unprecedented levels.
14: Richards says three big movies this summer were a big hit. Help. Toy Story 5, The Odyssey, and Spider-Man Brand New Day. What's more, the theater customer is changing.
15: A 30 to 40% increase of Gen Z. They are coming for social reasons. This is the generation that suffered the most during lockdown. The millennials are also back at record-breaking numbers. They're back for escapism, which may be a kind of a sign of the time that we live in right now.
14: He says that's encouraging news for the future of the industry. Lisa Mateo, Bloomberg Radio.
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17: I'm Carol Masser along with Tim Stenovek with a special weekend edition of Bloomberg Business Week as we bring you the highlights from our coverage this past week of the Future Proof Festival held in Huntington Beach, California.
2: Rick Pitcairn is chairman and chief global strategist at Pitcairn. It's a more than 100-year-old family office. And they, among other things, help wealthy families plan for the next generations. I want to talk to you about markets and about what you see as a strategy moving forward. But you come at this at a unique angle, given your family history, the industrialist side of things, and the way that, you know, for five generations, you and the family have nurtured that fortune, then also sort of built it into this family office that has more than $12 billion in assets under management. Give us a little bit of the history here.
5: Well, everything you said was correct, except for it's seven generations, but who's counting?
2: Oh, my God.
5: but who's counting? So we had really, my great-grandfather was the equivalent of a private equity investor and built a lot of businesses. One of them, a publicly traded business called PPG Industries, which was glass and chemicals.
4: Publicly traded.
5: Right, then. And the private equity of the day was Carnegie and steel, and my great-grandfather in glass and paint, and Rockefeller and oil. And they were the ones that were 31 years old and making those fortunes. And he came over and moved to Philadelphia, passed away, left three brothers, who my grandfather was 21 at the time. So think like the Waltons. They were each independently wealthy, but quite young. The oldest was 29, I think. So they decided under the leadership of my great uncle that we'd keep all the money together and have the same advisors, the same tax advisors, investment advisors, so that they wouldn't sort of separate and get picked off, I think is what they were thinking. They'd keep their financial power together. And that was the start of our business 103 years ago. And later on, like in the 80s, we started to serve other families. And now the majority of our business is serving other families, though the Pitcairn family wealth is still a big part of what we do.
1: What do families do today? Are they so inclined to kind of all stay together, or does everybody kind of want to separate and go their own
5: ways? It's a mix. We're lucky enough to have some clients that have had structures in place a long, long time. And many of those structures sort of incentivize the family to stay together. So you might have a trust structure that was built in the 40s or the 50s, and the family needs a lot of help to navigate that structure, and that sort of incentivization to stay together. My experience, my professional experience, is it's really healthy for families to figure out ways to give families a fair door and way out if they don't want to play. So that whether that's in terms of the valuation of illiquid stock or how you would separate a trust, but to do that fairly rather than say, you know, sort of if you go, you get book value, which is unfair, you know, and then because if the family members stay in and they don't want to be in, they're actually quite detrimental to what the core of the family is trying to achieve.
4: Yeah. You know, there's that old adage about shirt sleeves to shirt sleeves in three generations, which obviously did not apply to your family. And I'm curious if you have seen that happen, how you avoid that, and sort of where that comes from.
5: I really think families come to us so that doesn't happen to them. We're like, we try to build in structures to where you don't run into that cycle, to where you have this perpetuity to the wealth. And I think that's why they come. And in fact, one of the coolest things I've seen in my career is when that really gets broken, like you have a second gen or a third gen who comes along to what the first gen built and like puts an exponent on it. It was worth $400 million when the first gen was retiring and get done, and they take that thing and they're just as entrepreneurial and they make it worth $4 billion. And I think that's so cool because it's, you know, goes against the idea that it's just this slow drain of the wealth from a big pile to a little pile. I really try to help families not do that.
1: What do you help families do in terms of how to allocate some of their investments or their wealth in particular? You've got $12 billion in assets under management among these families and your own. But I'm just curious, what's interesting? There's basic things like the AI trade. We're looking at higher yields. What is it that's interesting, private markets versus public?
5: I continue to be astounded at the demand for private investments by the wealthiest segments. I think that I think sometimes that even comes at the detriment to their own investments. They think that they adjudicate the entire investment offering through the mm-hmm. private investment spectrum rather than realizing, I think,
1: private equity, private credit, all of it,
5: but primarily private. They all want SpaceX. They all want to be in Peter Thiel's latest fund. They all want access that is hard to get, and they actually buy some intermediated stuff a lot of the time that doesn't perform near as well as the shiny star that they're looking at. And I think our job is really, it's to be, it's a bad word, but a disciplinarian in that, yeah, there's a role for private equity, there's a role for private credit, but let's do it inside a diverse portfolio where we aren't chasing the hot trade and we're built for any kind of downturn that might come.
4: You want to get in their way, so then
5: I want
4: to create some friction to keep them out of trouble.
5: Correct. I mean, I always say, you know, my families are in the end zone. My job is to help them spike the ball, not drag them out on the field where they can get hit. And so if they want that, you know, 100% hedge funds in 2006, I say that's maybe not such a good idea.
4: So I want to build on what Carol was asking, because you are now global strategist. You used to be chief investment officer of the firm. You're watching this stuff closely. Your job now is to look at opportunities that are out there and really scour the globe for these opportunities. You mentioned private markets. Where else are the opportunities?
5: I think, you know, what we're seeing a lot of right now, and you see it all over this conference, is a lot of focus on the tax impact to the to U.S. clients. What's that after-tax dollar versus the pre-tax dollar, which you didn't see a lot. So we started thinking about this in one of the...
4: You know he's in a family office when he talks about taxes.
18: No, but,
4: death, divorce, and taxes.
18: But I do feel
4: things.
18: Like there's been a shift in the narrative of people talking a lot more about tax implications.
5: They walk up and down. Walk up and down right here. And we started working on this in 2007. It was one of the better things I did in my career, was seeing how some of this could work for families. You're seeing a lot of people work on these levered strategies right now, where you're putting like 145-45 around a portfolio just to have a lot of gains and losses so that you get a massive tax impact. And there's problems with the custodians. I was watching, I mean, it's a buzz right now, and it's a little gratifying to me because we were working on this pretty hard a long time ago. So
4: it's interesting.
5: I see that, yeah. And I think we're pushing hard on more diversifying strategies, real assets. You know, we believe that, you know, if you look at what's been going on with Treasury and the Fed, we think that, you know, if you could make the case that politicians around the world are going to all stand up in unison and say, from here going forward, we're going to spend responsibly, and we're going to cut down our spending, and we're going to live within our means. But I'm going to take the other side of that.
4: Rick, I don't know what world you're living in, but I want to live here.
5: I'm going to take the other side of that and say there's going to be inflation, so let's have some real assets, let's have some gold, let's have some things that are going to do well when there's inflation. Yeah, again, I don't mind it, but for our families, I think gold's a little, you get most of that inflation fighting goose without some of the volatility.
18: What is it that you think, when, you know, we cover the markets day in and day out, businesses, trends, politics, everything, what do you think we should be talking to investors about?
5: I think that you guys have such an important role, and in today's world, there's so much coming at these investors. You know, there's 9 million different ideas. They can't make sense of it, and I think sticking to the basics and letting them really know that, you know, yes, you can try to market time. You can try to pick the 4 months that you want to be in cash, and you can make a lot of money doing that, but your chances of executing are really quite low. And, you know, a little bit of fundamental blocking and tackling that allows them to build something on which they don't have to put themselves in such a corner that the markets have to go just right for them to succeed.
4: Okay, so Carol wants to talk about that stuff. I want to talk about the drama, okay? Because you understand families and family offices, and with these families, especially multi-generational wealth, there is drama.
5: There can be.
4: How do you control for that in a family office?
5: Well,
4: people want different things.
5: They do.
18: Is this like Succession?
4: There's a reason that, you know, that exists.
5: Had people in my office where I was saying, you have to watch this show because it's so much what we're dealing with on the 9-to-5. But I think there's processes you can put in place. You know, we've had a group we've called Family Engagement, headed by Amy Hart Klein, since 2015, which is just to stage a family meeting to educate the children to begin to, or second gens or third gens, to begin to put a process around that, rather than it being a dynamic where there's some people that hold the power and they don't talk about it and you don't get it in the middle, because that's when the real dissatisfaction happens, in my mind. And if you can get everybody around a table, maybe they don't like the way things are built, but if they understand the motives behind the structure, that people get along better, in my experience.
18: Does a lot of emotion come out? I just think about, you know, mom, dad liked you more. Like, does this kind of stuff
5: sometimes
18: happen?
5: More. I mean, generally, right, you have like a family where there's two or three that work inside the family business, and they know it really well. And then there's two or three that are disaffected. They're laying on that beach right there out in California. And the two that are inside the family business, they don't like the two that are out there because they don't do any work and they got us a good suntan and I'm working my tail off. And those two don't like the two inside the family business because they're dad's favorites and they got all the money and they got all the power. And you have to sort of bring them together and give the people outside the wheel agency and give the people inside the structure the ability to understand the point of view of those that aren't inside.
18: Do you have a therapist on hand?
5: We use them.
18: You do?
5: We have several that where we can go out. I mean, if things get acute, we have a lot of in-house expertise, but there's a line by which you'd want to access outside experts, because you don't, like, I'm a money guy. I was a chief investment officer for 15 years. If I try to say I'm a therapist, my credibility's shot.
18: Right, right.
2: You know, you need to call in the pros.
5: You need to call in.
18: Yeah.
5: Sometimes
18: yeah.
5: you don't. Sometimes you just need to build a process. But I think to take it seriously and realize that these are real problems that these families have, then you get the kind of buy-in where you've made the family a client for life, basically.
2: Our thanks to Rick Pitcairn, chairman and chief global strategist over at Pitcairn. It's the more than 100-year-old family office.
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24: This is a Bloomberg Money Minute. Every so often, our nation, rich with wonderfully exotic gastronomic tastes and experiences from all over the globe, latches onto a new culinary trend. And right now, that trend is British food. No, really.
25: I don't understand why people think British food isn't lovely. I love it.
24: Bloomberg anchor Caroline Hepker, in New York but from the UK, is quite aware of British food's reputation in the US as, shall we say, bland, brown, boring. But she says that's not fair or accurate. And now it's finally having its moment.
25: It's seeing a renaissance. There are lots of lovely gastropubs that are opening up.
24: In cities across the U.S., there's a new wave of pub-inspired restaurants drawing crowds with traditional dishes served in more modern settings. Although at the most trendy spots, menu items at the moment appear somewhat regionally limited.
25: The pasty and the fish and the stargazy pie are a bit Cornish, from Devon and Cornwall by the sea.
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3: You know, we talk a lot about the public markets, and we focus on that a lot. We've talked a lot about fixed income coming off of the Fed decision. I feel like our next guest definitely paying attention to those markets, but looking at both what's in the private world and then also thinking about maybe how to take them public.
2: Yeah, we got a lot to talk about with Joe Magazine. He's a partner at Fortuna Investments. He's on set here at Future Proof. He's also Miami Beach City Commissioner. Welcome. Trading the East Coast beaches for the West Coast beaches. What do you think?
4: Well, thank you for having me out here. This is such an incredible event. What Matt and his team, Josh Brown, have put together here at Future Proof, it is you have to really be here on the ground to appreciate the scope, the camaraderie, the fun, and how much work actually gets done out here. You might look at it from afar and say, oh man, this is a conference on the beach. This isn't serious. People are in shorts and polos. There's a lot of serious people here, a lot of serious firms. The who's who of Wall Street is out here, and they've done a great job curating, and we're really excited to have brought this special event to Miami Beach.
2: Oh, I was just going to say, Joe, you work at this really interesting intersection of sort of like public companies, private companies. You're this private equity, venture capital hybrid. Explain what you do at Fortuna and sort of where it fits in the ecosystem.
4: Yeah, we're a great America First venture capital firm, and we do have that hybrid of a private equity feel because we don't traditionally just do a lot of passive investing. We have had rounds in issuances like SpaceX and Rocket Lab and things like that, but our more bread and butter model is to find great founders, great companies, some of the technology that is really on the frontier of American exceptionalism, and look to take an active role. More of a partnership, but we won't just give a dollar and go away. We will look to provide that strategic advisory, the infrastructure, whether it be CFO, accounting, relationships, networking, and it's access to the public markets, right? If you look at just some of these IPOs that have happened over the course of the, SpaceX, and when we see Anthropic, I truly believe at some point in time it'll become a societal issue where these are creating unprecedented amounts of wealth in such a concentrated amount of hands. If you look, just 15, 20 years ago when Amazon went public, a $400 million market cap, right? And now these companies
2: $400 million.
4: $400 million,
3: yeah.
4: Right?
3: Yeah.
4: And you almost, I said it, I almost second-guessed myself, but yeah. But think about the wealth that has created for doctors, for teachers, for lawyers, for the everyday person. That is just not available when these companies are staying private until they get into a $1.5-2 trillion market cap. So we truly believe in a model where if you take these companies public at an earlier stage, that's not an exit into the public markets. That's providing
2: there's no incentive to do that. Like, why do you want to be bothered by the regulatory challenges of being a public company? Quarterly calls, you're annoyed by people like us calling you and, you know, saying, hey, come on our show. And
4: I have more gray hair than you, Tim.
2: You know, like, the incentives just aren't there for that, and that's why these companies stay private for longer.
4: And even right now, you're looking at things like Anthropic, and you're wondering, well, do they really have this incentive to go public now with all this scrutiny and the S-1s that they'll have to file and things like that? But I'm the biggest believer in our capital markets. I got my background. I started my career in 2005 at Merrill Lynch on the structured credit trading desk. And if you look at how things have changed, I think that is one of the primary drivers of what has changed is how our capital markets function. And we are huge believers at Fortuna in American exceptionalism. And when I think about what competitive advantages America has versus the rest of the world, just make no mistake, the world is better when America leads.
3: Well, I want to jump in for a second because some of your plays, when I look at, you know, the sectors that you are focusing on, nuclear, critical metals, defense technology and space, robotics, data centers, automated industrial manufacturing, in many ways that plays to this administration and the things that they've been very supportive. And you're taking a lot of companies public. Some would argue they need a little bit more time to be private. Is it fair to say that you're taking advantage of kind of the current environment, administration, to take these guys public because it's an administration that's very supportive of these industries. And that could change come midterms or who's ever in the White House next.
4: Absolutely. But the industries that you just mentioned, while you could have made an argument before that there was some partisan nature to that, they are such critical elements for where America is heading right now that this is going to last across administrations, right? Whether it be your iPhone or in aerospace or in defense technology, what is missing? Critical minerals, critical metals. That doesn't matter who is president. Right now, that is... We're relying on China for that, right?
2: And but I would say, and we've done a lot on critical metals and minerals. One of the reasons we rely on China is because it's a pretty bad business. It's the margins are really tough. It's tough to refine this stuff. The environmental impact is really tough. So we haven't wanted that in the United States. Like, is there a way to do that that makes economic sense without government intervention?
4: Yeah, and when you say government intervention, I think where the government can really play a part is in helping facilitate. You know, we could talk about whether it's right if government takes some of these equity pieces or things like that. That's another conversation to have. But what government can really do is help with things facilitating that process, the permitting issues, making it easier to come to market. Right now, if you look in the copper mine, right, if you look in the copper space, what it takes to pull a pound of copper out of the ground now versus what it took 20 years ago, this is a race about who will decide the future of the world, the U.S. versus China. And the government doesn't have to be there as an equity partner in it, but they have to sit there and help facilitate a more accommodative environment.
3: Still with us is Joe Magazine. He is partner at Fortuna Investments, also a Miami Beach City Commissioner, and he brought Future Proof to Miami.
2: How big is the Miami Future Proof?
4: So we started at about 3,000 attendees, and I think this year we're going to have it in March. We're actually going to look to surpass what we have here in Huntington Beach, so we're going to aim for about 5,500 to 6,000.
2: How is it different than this one?
4: Yeah, Huntington Beach is amazing, right? It truly is. This is my first time out here actually seeing it on the ground. In Miami, we have a lot more infrastructure around, so some of the satellite events are not right here in the booth, but actually outside in our city. And that's one of the reasons why we brought it, because it really looked to move with the direction of our city that we're moving in, all the wealth, the businesses, the finance that is relocating to Miami, and what follows that.
3: So it's not on the beach?
4: It is. It's on the beach, but some of the nighttime events and things like that, then it'll shift to our world-class restaurants and iconic hotels that I'm sure you're all familiar with.
2: So let's talk about this idea of Wall Street South. I mean, we've been talking about this for 5 years at this point. It was really big post-pandemic. There were concerns that there was a talent exodus out of New York and a wealth exodus out of New York. It's kind of played out. It kind of hasn't played out. My understanding is that some of the major financial firms have a really tough time finding talent in Florida right now. It's all in New York.
4: So... it's not a zero-sum game, right? And I don't think we will look to ever surpass New York City. I grew up there. I spent 15 years on Wall Street there. We are not looking to overtake New York City, but we're looking to be different than what we were. We want to bring that same sense of optimism and opportunity where if you're a 20-year-old grad out of college, you can go to Miami and work at a venture capital firm and take an aerospace company public or work on the next technology that's changing the world. Will we ever have J.P. Morgan or Goldman Sachs headquartered in Miami Beach? No, likely not. But can we be better what we were than 10 years ago, 5 years ago, 2 years ago? Yes, absolutely. We're creating that infrastructure, that ecosystem. It's no longer just the wealthy people that are moving there, but it's the employees that they're bringing, the opportunities and the jobs that they're creating that is really exciting.
3: So the build-out continues.
4: The build-out continues. I'll never say, we're going to be the next New York City. I don't think that's what we strive to be.
3: Yeah.
4: Like so many other things, we do it in our own Miami way, and that is at a smaller scale, but is relative to what we were before, right? Before, you either moved to Miami when you made massive amounts of wealth, or you moved there, or you lived there, and you stayed in that same kind of almost caste system, if you will, as where you begun. What we're looking to do is provide that upwards mobility of opportunity to truly create a better economy that works for everyone.
3: What is the trickle-down? Because we have done stories and reporting out that how Florida, Miami are more expensive than New York City in terms of insurance, home ownership, so on and so forth. I mean, as a result of this, are you squeezing out a lot of the people? You talk about upward mobility, but are you squeezing out some of those people who would love to kind of move up the chain, if you will?
4: So we've had such tremendous success, but that actually comes with some challenges, right?
3: Yeah.
4: Whether it be infrastructure, education, we're working on bringing great public and private schools to Miami. But I would much rather be in a position where we are looking to determine how we smartly grow and deal with some of those issues than how to manage our decline. You're really seeing a dichotomy of visions across the country. Those locales that are penalizing success, that aren't facilitating entrepreneurialism. Right here in Miami Beach, we actually just cut our tax rates 2 years in a row. We have our lowest millage rate in the last 10 years. Budget surpluses, we're funding education, the things that matter. Of course, that comes with challenges like resiliency, infrastructure, but we're in a really unique position where now if you live in Miami or Miami Beach, hospitality isn't the only job that you can have. You can go and work for one of these big wirehouses or wealth management firms or the family offices and hedge funds and technology companies. We knew we were going to get some influx from New York City, but what we really didn't expect was the tax exodus that we were seeing when Seattle, when California are putting proposing some of these wealth taxes. Sometimes government's best role is just getting out of the way, right? Just helping facilitate. And when you see some of these high tax states that are penalizing some of the success, we welcome it. And we rely on that trickle down. I'm a great example of that. My business partner, he was a founder in Canada, Los Angeles. Our office is a class A++ office space. It used to be a Burger King. And now there's AI companies in there, venture capital, hedge funds. That is a Miami Beach that didn't exist 5 years ago.
2: And you can still get a burger somewhere.
4: Oh, of course. Okay. I mean, we don't lose what's in our DNA. And probably more so than burger, you can get a great pork in the Cuban cuisine as well.
2: Our thanks to Joe Magazine, partner at Fortuna Investments, and Miami Beach City Commissioner.
3: And that wraps up the weekend edition of Bloomberg Business Week from Bloomberg Radio at the Future Proof Festival in Huntington Beach, California, this past week. 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
7: From ABC News, I'm Dave Packer in Washington, D.C. Singers and live performances as hundreds gathered outside the Kennedy Center Friday night, forming a human chain in opposition to President Trump's takeover of the memorial and his threat to demolish it. D.C. Council Member at Large Robert White spoke.
8: This is a monument that was not falling down or bankrupt before he put his hands on it.
7: President Trump says he's banning three major news organizations, CNN, MS Now, and Politico, from the White House because he doesn't like their coverage.
9: It's really just cumulative stories over the last 2 years. You get sick of it.
7: In a statement, Politico responding, quote, "We will vigorously defend our First Amendment rights against any attempt to restrict them." The president Friday signed a Russia sanctions bill championed by the late Senator Lindsey Graham into law. It expands sanctions, tariffs, and prohibitions on Russia in order to add pressure for Vladimir Putin to negotiate an end to the war in Ukraine. Meanwhile, in Russia, parliamentary elections are underway. Anti-war parties stripped from the ballot.
10: The only anti-war party, Russia's oldest liberal party, Yabloko, was banned from taking part, and that was interesting because for years the Kremlin had tolerated the party, seeing it as helping to create an illusion of democracy, but not this time. And that seems to be because there were signs that Yabloko was attracting unusual support because of its anti-war position.
7: ABC's Patrick Reval. A preview of next week's United Nations General Assembly from UN spokesperson Stéphane Dujarric.
11: Alongside the mandated meetings, there are about 168 events that are scheduled during the high-level week. And member states have so far submitted about 1,000 requests for bilateral amongst themselves.
7: The NYPD says that this year they're expecting multiple protests. You're listening to ABC News.
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7: A recall alert for some Volkswagen drivers.
14: Hang on to your steering wheel. Loss of control is possible because of a problem with the steering rack housing in some Volkswagens and Audis. VW recalling more than 200,000 Tiguans, model year 2018, also 2018 and 2019 Atlases, and Audi Q3s, model years 2019 through 2021. VW says the risk of a crash is greatest during parking or low-speed maneuvers. Wayne Cabot, ABC News.
7: It was a millisecond software defect that caused the cancellation of more than 2,000 flights in and out of the United Kingdom last week. That according to a preliminary report from the country's air traffic services. The defect was in a system that allocates codes which identify flights on radar. One state reports hacking of private water systems.
15: Foreign actors targeted small private water providers in Colorado, according to the governor's office. The two incidents consisted of individuals changing equipment settings and disabling remote access and alarms, according to Colorado Governor Jared Polis. The systems impacted service for less than 200 people each. Now, the office doesn't say who is behind these attacks, but they do say they're aware that any activity targeting water systems around the country did occur.
7: It's ABC's Luke Barr. The Fat Bear Week bracelets are finally out. The contest to see who packed on the most weight before hibernation includes new competitors, Bear 89, known as Backpack, and 151 Walker. Dave Packer, ABC News.
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1: I'm Barry Ritholtz. 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My extra special guest this week is Glenn Katcher. He is the founder and chief investment officer of Light Street Capital, a technology-focused hedge fund located right in the heart of Silicon Valley in Palo Alto. So I have so many great quotes of yours I want to throw by you. I'm going to start with variant perception. We look for a mismatch in perception and reality. Timing matters, but there must be a thesis about when and how the mismatch resolves itself. Oh, so that sounds pretty easy. That's all you have to do. Tell us a little bit about identifying that variant perception.
2: Sure. You know, I started this by talking a little bit about why I got excited to be an investor from the beginning. And

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5: The Trump administration has awarded contracts to begin work on President Trump's planned takeover of the East Potomac Golf Links in Washington. A contract authorizes nearly $400,000 for a Massachusetts-based company to perform environmental and historic preservation compliance work at the course. Prosecutors say the man behind the alleged Ponzi scheme is now behind bars after defrauding millions of dollars from would-be investors, including several major players like Kansas City Chiefs star Travis Kelce. Federal prosecutors say Sid Jawar defrauded Kelce and other investors, including other pro athletes, out of more than $30 million. The Buffalo Bills have a new stadium, Highmark Stadium. The new home was made possible by a deal that included $600 million from New York State and $250 million from Erie County, with the Bills paying for the rest of the estimated $1.6 billion project. With a Bloomberg Business of Sports report, I'm Michael Barr.
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7: This is a story about cricket, a word understood in every language throughout the 28 states of India. Cricket was introduced to India by the British, but it became a national obsession here, an obsession that in recent years has exploded in interest, including from foreign investors, as we saw recently when Blackstone participated in a group that invested $1.75 billion to buy the Royal Challengers Bengaluru.
8: Across India's sprawling cities, you're never far away from a cricket ground.
9: Close your eyes and dream of what is possible, and then multiply it by any number that you want, and you'll get an obsession for cricket in India. It's always been big, but it's just got bigger and bigger.
8: So big that even U.S. investors are taking notice.
10: This can be good B-roll, but he's, yeah, because he's
11: this you is guys, the logo, right?
10: Yes.
11: Yeah.
8: When John Gray's Blackstone stepped up to help buy the Bengaluru team earlier this year, his firm became part of the second most valuable sports league in the world on a per-game media rights basis, behind only the NFL.
12: In India specifically, cricket is the passion. I'm still struggling with the rules. I'm making slow progress on it, but now as an owner, part owner of a team, we've got to understand this. Fortunately, my colleagues in India do. But there are only 10 teams in a country with 1.5 billion people. That is a lot of eyeballs. And then this team in Bangalore has won the last two championships, won the second after we made the investment, has a terrific team, terrific management, and is in the fastest growing city in the country. So it all lined up for us.
8: The Royal Challengers are part of the Indian Premier League, which created a form of cricket very different from the version first brought to India by the English in the 18th century.
13: His Majesty the King at Lord's, where he greets the English team and the All India 11.
14: Hemal Singh has scored his 50. Incidentally, the top score for his side during this match.
8: Originally a

0: experience the full thing. Feel how the actors felt during it.
1: Christina, you know, how do you feel about this?
2: I don't want to interrupt, but there is a gym, I think it's in Denver, that used to be a movie theater, and the spin bikes are in the movie theater, and they just play movies on a loop, and you can just go in there and work out and watch the movie. And like that I would do. That
0: so
2: would
0: it has nothing to do with like ties to the movie.
2: No, it's just like it's a full screen, and there are like spin bikes on there. I feel like I would work out longer if I got distracted by the giant movie, but I don't.
0: Which is true.
2: I don't need to experience.
0: But yeah, it seems
1: like something you'd like, Lisa. Feel like you like.
0: I don't know if I could walk
1: work out in a movie
0: on a treadmill for the entire length of a movie.
1: Good Lord.
2: Are you not a treadmill fan?
0: No.
2: I love a treadmill. All right.
1: Okay. What else you got?
0: This next one is my biggest pet peeve on the commute home. Okay.
2: Oh, I know.
0: Wall Street Journal. For the love of God, please put on headphones, okay? So this is it. You see it in cafes, buses, airports, right? I see it on the train all the time. You're using your phone on speakerphone. You're playing music. You're watching videos without headphones. Everyone else is listening to your TikTok scroll. People are live streaming, too, at the same time. So studies show Gen Z is a big proponent of this. I agree because my son talks on speakerphone all the time. It's very annoying. But they say it's just because of the ease of technology. Like, people think it's like the norm thing to do.
1: Speakers are good. It's loud. You know, you can hear it.
0: No.
1: I'm not a proponent of it.
2: Are you walking around speaking on your speakerphone, David Gura?
1: No, I don't like to talk to people.
2: Yeah, that's accurate. I can vouch for that.
1: I'll text, but this happens on your commute.
0: You're
1: developing
0: on the
1: kind of like an Andy Rooney style segment on the show. This is snoring. You've got a real soapbox you like to go on.
0: But you see, like, people even try to like interfere, like, excuse me, can you? And people get mad.
1: I
0: saw an explosion,
1: you
0: like a whole
1: it.
0: Like
2: I aggressively yell headphones at people.
1: I believe that.
0: I've seen that
2: 100%. Every once in a while it works, but most of the time people say, mind your business. And I say, it is my business because I am in the park and it's lovely and everybody's enjoying themselves and we're listening to your like terrible, and they're flipping. It's not even
0: and they're flipping.
2: Music.
0: Yes.
2: Yeah.
0: They're scrolling.
1: And the YouTube voice that people use.
0: Yeah.
1: And
0: you know what I do?
2: I'm going to start a foundation called Do You Need Headphones? And I'm going to walk around with cards and say like, I'm so sorry. You clearly have been unable to purchase headphones.
1: Like, collect
2: them. Here you go.
1: Collect them on flights when they hand them out for free.
2: 100%.
1: Then you can pass them out again.
2: Do You Need Headphones with Christina Ruffini. A new segment comes
0: out. I love it.
2: All right, Lisa, you and me were honest.
1: Very intense.
0: But you know what I do? You have to put, but at that point, I just put in my noise canceling headphones and I just say, forget it. I'm just moving
1: then
0: on.
1: Then it's bliss.
0: Yes. Then I'm at fun.
1: Okay.
0: Let's move on, guys.
1: She might be wearing them during the show.
2: We got to check on her hair.
0: Okay. Guess what's this weekend? Oktoberfest kicks off.
2: But it's not
0: Oktoberfest kicks off in Germany this weekend. They actually started early because warmer weather. Longer daylight hours, so they started a little bit earlier.
2: Okay.
0: They started that years ago. So what's happening is that there's this beer tradition from Germany that's coming here. Okay, so this is from the Washington Post. A German beer tradition brings all-you-can-drink Kölsch.
1: I love Kölsch.
0: I hadn't heard of it.
1: It's a tasty, crisp beer.
0: That's what they say, But what's different about it is that...
1: A little lighter,
0: and they serve it in these tiny little glasses.
1: Yes.
0: So this is a tradition that's coming here. So basically... The server comes around, has these little tray of all the little tiny glasses.
1: Very elegant.
0: Puts a coaster down, and then puts a beer on it. When you're done drinking your beer, she puts a little tally mark to know that you finished one. And then she keeps bringing you more. Keeps the tally going. You don't have to get up.
1: I like that.
0: I like that a lot, actually.
2: And also, like, I hate the big ones because then I feel bad if I can't finish them. So, like, you know, portion it out.
0: And they stay cold.
2: Yeah. I think that's great.
0: Longer.
2: I would totally participate in that.
1: No problem for me.
0: And when you're done, you just put your little coaster on top. And
2: I've had beers with you. You're better at finishing than I am. That is fair.
0: Okay.
2: All right.
0: Let's see if I can squeeze this one in. Okay.
2: 30 seconds,
0: age is just a number in the world of rock and roll. This is a Wall Street Journal. Not even a stroke can top these aging rock stars from going on stage. So we're talking about Lionel Richie, right? 77. Rod Stewart, 81. Barry Manilow, 83. They're all still rocking it on stage.
1: Spry young men.
0: Yes, they are. And they say they have to keep going. They do have some health issues, and they had to postpone a couple things. But it just shows how these guys are still going.
1: Still
0: and they're
1: going.
0: Rocking it. And they're packing it in at these concerts.
1: All right.
0: Gotta go see Manilow.
1: That's a great way to end the segment.
2: I do not have to go see Manilow.
1: All right. Thank you, Lisa. BTW. Coming up on 8 a.m. in New York.
2: Copacabana.
1: The next hour, Rumor This Weekend, starts right now.
2: Yes!
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4: From ABC News, I'm Brian Clark. President Trump said that he's banning cable outlets CNN and MS Now from the White House, along with the website Politico. He says it's because he doesn't like their coverage.
5: It's really just cumulative stories over the last few years. You get sick of it.
4: Is this legal? ABC Stephen Portnoy in Washington says,
6: for nearly five decades, courts have held that the First Amendment protects White House correspondents' freedom of speech and that their access to the complex can't be stripped based on the content of their reporting. Last year, a federal judge ruled against Trump's efforts to ban the Associated Press from the small contingent of pool reporters who cover him in the Oval Office or on Air Force One. A divided appeals court panel later put much of that ruling on hold.
4: The president Friday announced a deal with Denmark that would see the U.S. take permanent control over Greenland's security. Denmark's foreign minister today posted a photo of himself with officials from the U.S. and Greenland, saying that next week should be a good week for both Greenland, Denmark, and the USA. Next week, we'll also see a meeting between President Trump and China's Xi Jinping, where AI safety is likely to be a key topic. A group of security researchers say they used Claude to hack OpenAI. Former FBI Cyber Deputy Director Cynthia Kaiser explained what could happen if a bad actor did the same thing.
7: They would be then be able to find vulnerabilities at scale, like find these flaws in programs, softwares, hardware like phones, anything, and utilize those flaws before there's a fix in place.
4: Security workers at top tech companies in California are on strike. Nearly 14,000 security officers that work everywhere from tech companies to hospitals and retailers are striking. Their union says the workers are demanding better pay, retirement benefits, health care, and improved training. 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
4: Another nationwide blackout has paralyzed Cuba. Authorities are blaming a transmission failure on the island's western portion. In New York City, security is ramping up ahead of the United Nations General Assembly, says ABC's Lindsay Tuckman.
10: From explosive-sniffing dogs to blast suits to robots, the NYPD's bomb squad is in place for the UN General Assembly, an event bringing a huge number of foreign leaders and dignitaries to the east side of Manhattan. This year is officially considered a heightened security environment, partly because Israeli Prime Minister Benjamin Netanyahu is addressing the assembly at the end of next week. Protests are expected daily.
4: The heirs of Holocaust victims and their representatives filed 2 suits in California, making claims to paintings that are on the walls of prominent museums in Los Angeles and Auschwitz, saying that they're entitled to them because they were taken by force. Records have already made a comeback. Now CDs are enjoying a resurgence.
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18: 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And now from the studios of Cumulus Ann Arbor, here's Lucy Ann.
19: On our Pure Michigan moment today, we are going to head over to the west side of the state to a beautiful spot that I've become familiar with over the last couple of years here. It is Ludington, Michigan. And joining us this morning to talk about Ludington, and we're going to turn you on to something that I did there that was so cool. Brandy Miller, she is executive director of the Ludington area CVB. Ludington, they say, where the charm of a small town meets the grandeur of Lake Michigan shoreline. Brandy, you folks have it all over there, don't you?
20: We like to think so. Absolutely. Yes, we are blessed with a beautiful shoreline community along Lake Michigan with lots to see and do. And as someone who gets to live here, I feel pretty lucky.
19: Oh, I'm sure. Now, were you born there? Born and bred?
20: I was. Yes. Yep. And so I say, you know, we're so blessed to live in a place people wait all year to vacation. So,
19: yeah, exactly. Yes. You're there all the time. Well, one of the experiences I had in Ludington, which is just remarkable, and I highly recommend it to everyone. It's the home of the SS Badger. And I took that across the lake, across Lake Michigan on a night trip. So I actually slept in one of the bunkers there and for part of the time, because I had a long trip when I got to Wisconsin. I was heading up to northern Minnesota, and it was remarkable. If I could tell you all the people that go out on the deck overnight to look at the stars, mm-hmm. and you can actually sleep in the lounge chairs on the deck if you want to without even having to get a room. It is something that you don't forget anytime soon. What a great trip that was.
20: Oh, I'm so glad you had the chance to experience that. I've done that trip as well and was one of the people who brought a sleeping bag and enjoyed the lounge chair. And you have never seen so many stars until you're in the middle of Lake Michigan. But just being aboard the ship is amazing. And there's so much to see and do just when you step on board.
19: And I love when you come back to port and everyone's waiting there on the dock and they're all waving and cheering you in. It's just a cool experience.
20: Mm-hmm. Yes, absolutely.
19: Well, tell everyone a little bit about your town. How big is it? What else is there for people to see and do?
20: Yeah, you know, we are, you know, probably a small town compared to most, but conveniently located about an hour and a half north of Grand Rapids and about an hour and a half south of Traverse City. So, and again, right along the lakeshore, along Lake Michigan. And, you know, we say we're, you know, small town charm, but you can expect to find some big city amenities too with the experiences that people have, whether that's, you know, shopping downtown, enjoying our unique restaurants and dining options, but really first in class attractions and museums as well. So a little bit of everything, and fall is still a great time to come and visit us. Although, you know, summer is really when most people love to come and enjoy our beaches.
19: It is, but you know, this time of year is nice because the shoulder months, as they call them, that kind of bridge these high tourist times. This is a time for Michiganders to really explore their state. And so we're going to do that today at Ludington. What are you doing in fall there that would be a great attraction for people from Ann Arbor to motor on up to?
20: Yes. Yeah. So, you know, we're a perfect weekend destination. But of course, fall is a great time to explore fall colors. We've got great events. Our second annual Lumber Days is happening, which celebrates Ludington's rich lumber heritage. And, you know, we always say, you know, September is still like this sweet spot. You can enjoy some of the great parts of summer still, but those early hints of fall. So you might even be able to sneak in a beach day. But fall lodging, we have many partners that are offering half off a second night stay. So even more incentive to come and stay a little longer and move at your own pace. Slow down and linger a little longer.
19: Ludington Lumber Days are scheduled for October 2nd through 4th, and they celebrate the lumber heritage, as you mentioned. So this is going to be lumberjack-inspired fun, history, and music. And I see on Friday you're featuring the Platter Day Pub Crawl. Everyone has to wear their best plaid, right?
20: Yeah, absolutely. And, you know, some years it has been about 80 degrees, so plaid has felt a little stuffy. But yes, Platter Day is always the first Friday of October. And so people can enjoy our outdoor social district and move about the downtown and check out some of the shops and eateries and enjoy beverages to go. And yeah.
19: You can have an old timey experience too. Do some log rolling, axe swinging, stump jumping. Have you done any of that?
20: No, I have not, but I have been a spectator and it is a lot of fun. So yes, those who want to get a little workout in before enjoying the Lumber Days Beer Garden downtown can certainly do that. Thanks to our partner at HarborFit Studio who does that right in the middle of downtown Ludington.
19: So, oh, how fun.
20: Lumberjack workout.
19: And there's a logging encampment at Historic White Pine Village. What is that?
20: Yeah, so Historic White Pine Village is one of those museums here in the Mason County area. And the logging encampment reenactment is just an opportunity to experience some of our region's logging life firsthand. So there's costume educators and interpreters throughout the museum. They have multiple buildings that are historic to our area. And you get to kind of share some of the details of the life and culture that was unique to Michigan's late 1800s and what was happening in and around the lumbering era here in our community. So great opportunity for those who are history buffs, but those who even want to experience in action.
19: The Jamesport Brewing Harvest Party is coming up September 19th, and there's trick-or-treating at Historic White Pine Village that you were just talking about. That's October 17th. Run for Your Lives on Halloween. That's 5K and a 10K. A Night of Flight, October 31st at the Ludington Area Center for the Arts. So it looks like you have a lot of fun up there with these events. And our listeners can go online to pureludington.com to learn more. Pureludington.com. Brandy, did you say that there is a way to get 50% off a second night stay at the hotels up there?
20: Yes. Yep. We have a number of lodging partners. We have B&Bs, some of our more traditional hotels, and certainly some along the lakeshore as well. So a nice sampling of lodging partners that you can book a half off second night stay now through the end of October. And if you go to pureludington.com/packages, you can get right to those lodging partners who are offering that and learn the details how to redeem that.
19: That's great. So what is fall traditionally like for you as a CVB and promoting all of this? Do you see a lot of people coming from the other parts of the state like Ann Arbor to enjoy all of the amenities?
20: Yes. As I mentioned, you know, Ludington is a small town, and certainly the charm of coming here and the opportunity to kind of slow down and enjoy the season is part of the experience. You know, we have a lot of events that you just listed, but really taking in the changing outdoor scenery, and we have a lot of outdoor recreation. Ludington is home of the Ludington State Park, one of few that's open year round. So through the fall and winter, they host a number of opportunities to get outside and enjoy. And we're also home to two lighthouses that you can climb to the top. And that provides really a great experience, not only to learn about, you know, just the lighthouse history here, but and the maritime history, but you get an amazing view of the fall color when you get to the top, you know, just wow. Positioned along Lake Michigan. So beautiful opportunity to explore outdoors. And, you know, we say it's a little slower, but weekends and fall color really bring a lot of people to our community. So still lots of vibrancy and things to enjoy when you're here.
19: Well, sometimes a nice vacation that's more slow paced is exactly what we need.
20: Yes, of course.
19: Brandy Miller with Pure Ludington and the Convention and Visitors Bureau up there on the Lucy Ann Lance Show here on Ann Arbor's Talk Station, 1290 WLBY. Would you say that tourism then is your biggest industry there? Are there other companies? How do people make a living in Ludington?
20: Yeah, tourism is certainly a big part of our local economy, but we have a lot of manufacturing as well. One of the largest ice cream manufacturers is here, House of Flavors. 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So
19: really?
20: A lot of manufacturing industry as well.
19: Wow, that's really interesting. 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Fabulous. 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Thank you for taking us a trip around your beautiful town. I really enjoyed it. And I don't know if we mentioned when I took the SS Badger, I obviously my car went on there too, and watching them put the vehicles on there, not just cars but huge trucks, was amazing. Brandy, what a feat.
20: Yes, I know, we've seen so much come and go off that ship, and it's amazing. So it's a wonderful asset to our community and certainly an icon of Ludington.
19: All right, visit pureludington.com, get all the details. Our thanks to Brandy Miller, Executive Director of the Ludington Area Convention and Visitors Bureau. Thank you so much, Brandy. We appreciate it.
20: Thank you.
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17: How did I lose weight? And I did. Lean, right here. I did. I love this stuff. 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So chatting with Miles, I'm up at like 2:35. True story, I never minded being 2:35, but you know what minded? 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
19: It's the Weekly Wag from the Humane Society of Huron Valley each week on the Lucy Ann Lance Show, 1290 WLBY. In today is Laura Crouch. She is the Development and Marketing Specialist at the Humane Society of Huron Valley. Great to have you back with us, Laura. Hi there.
30: Yeah, thank you so much.
19: So we have a dog today, and his name is rather pedestrian. It's Eugene. Tell us all about Eugene.
30: Yeah, Eugene is such a goofy, silly boy.
19: Is he?
30: He loves people. Yeah, if you see his picture, he's just got a grin from ear to ear all the time. The thing about Eugene is he loves people so much that he has pretty bad separation anxiety.
19: Oh, wow.
30: So, you know, that's a hard thing to deal with in dogs. So we're looking for a pretty specific home for him where somebody is around most of the time. So if you're a homebody, if you work from home, if you love activities that you can bring him along, like he'd be a great hiking buddy, Eugene would really love a home where he doesn't have to spend a lot of time by himself.
19: What's his backstory? Where did he come from? Was he a stray? What do you know about him?
30: Yeah, he was a stray. So we don't know much about his past, but clearly he's very socialized to people. He just loves all people so much. He's not a big fan of other dogs, so he might be a bit choosy about any dog siblings at home.
19: I understand he's about 8 years of age. He's got some terrier, maybe some pit bull mixed in there with him. He's tan and white. My goodness, that smile is huge. I'm looking at his picture right now. It goes, I mean, almost all the way around his head.
30: Yeah.
19: Oh, he is so cute. I love that smile. And you say he's kind of easygoing as well. Is that right?
30: Yeah, very easygoing personality.
19: Okay.
30: Very
19: all right.
30: Friendly.
19: Well, how wonderful. And, you know, there's nothing wrong with an animal that wants to be with you all the time. I think it could be worse there where they, you know, don't cozy up to you at all. So if you've got that space, that time in your life to have your animal included in everything, I have found, Laura, that there are so many more places that are accepting of dogs in particular
30: yes.
19: to go into stores and other places, as long as they're not inside restaurants or food establishments. People really have become accepting of animals and the importance they have in our lives. Have you found that to be true?
30: Yeah, it's getting easier. And there are so many bars where even they'll have like a patio area where dogs are allowed.
19: Right.
30: So,
19: yes.
30: Yeah, it is getting easier and easier.
19: Yeah, I like that because mine tend to, well, as you know, they go to work with me every day. So, and the highlight of my day is walking around the building with them afterwards. It's just a great time to bond. And I am to the point now, I probably created two little monsters, but I just can't leave them alone. Even when I go somewhere and I can't bring them, I get a doggy sitter for them. So even though they have each other, you know what I mean? They've become so used to humans. So I don't think there's anything bad about that. As long as you've got the time and the ability to do that, that's important. So you're going to be talking with whoever comes to look to adopt Eugene about that to make sure, right?
30: Mm-hmm. Yes, that's a very key thing about him.
19: Okay,
30: so he just wants to be with you.
19: So if someone is interested in Eugene, What do they need to do? Can you kind of walk us through the process of adopting an animal from the Humane Society, Laura?
30: Sure. So Eugene is at the shelter right now, and there's no appointment needed. You can just come on in and ask to meet him, and we will get him out for you. You can take him for a walk. You can even take him home for a pajama party, which is a trial adoption to see if he's a good fit for your home. And our adoptions desk staff will be able to talk to you all about his personality and any questions that you might have.
19: All right. Eugene is our pet of the week on the Weekly Wag here on 1290 WLBY. If you are interested in Eugene, you can go online to hshv.org. 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And you also have a ton of fun events. So I want to encourage people to go online to hshv.org/events. It'll get you right to the event calendar, and you can pick the event out that kind of calls your name. This cropped up, and I think this is really interesting. The Great Cardboard Challenge, Haunted Cat Houses. What? What is this?
30: This is so much fun. So if you are feeling in the spooky mood, you can get a team together and sign up for the Great Cardboard Challenge on October 1st. We supply all of the crafting supplies, and you're going to be making a haunted house for cats out of cardboard. And all the teams have so much fun with this every year. You come up with a fun team name. Dexter Cider Mill is providing cider and donuts. So shout out to them.
19: Yummy.
30: And then we have some very esteemed judges who will be judging all the cat houses, and you can win a prize. And you'll also get a tour of the shelter and an animal meet and greet. And we'll be using the cat houses in the shelter, so adoptable animals will actually be able to live in the haunted houses that you
19: I love
30: make.
19: This. Registration is $20 per person. That includes all the materials and refreshments. Space is limited, though, so pre-registration is required. How do people sign up for this?
30: You'll go to our event calendar at hshv.org/events. And on October 1st, you'll see this posted on there.
19: Okay, so just click the October 1st listing. There's a couple that day, a couple of different events. So then you want to find the Haunted Cat Houses event. Click that and you can take care of registering, pre-registering online. Do you need to have your team ready to go? You mentioned this is a team effort.
30: Yeah, it's a team effort, but if you just sign up as an individual, we can put you on a team as well.
19: Okay, that's good. All right, yeah. And even if you do have a team, registration is done individually. You'll be asked the name of your team during registration, so come up with a cool name on that. You have to be 18 years old and up to do this challenge, the Great Cardboard Challenge, Haunted Cat Houses, Halloween-themed evening, and it's back on October 1st to help support the animals at the Humane Society of Huron Valley. And if you maybe don't want to do that event, trust me, there's tons of events and fun things you can do. You can just go and walk the dogs, right, Laura? That's cool, too.
30: Yeah, I can come visit, and maybe you'll end up going home with somebody.
19: I know. When you talk about having a pajama party with a potential animal that you're adopting, I can't imagine taking that animal back again. I mean, it's all over. One sleepover and it's
30: usually
19: all over.
30: Successful.
19: Yeah. All right. HSHV.org for more information. That's our weekly wag. Our thanks to Laura Crouch, Development and Marketing Specialist at the Humane Society of Huron Valley. Let's get Eugene adopted today. HSHV.org, and then click on adoptions and look for Eugene. 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
19: It's another Money Monday from the University of Michigan Credit Union on the Lucy Ann Land Show, 1290 WLBY. Our topic today, dispelling common credit myths that could be hurting your score. There's no shortage of financial information available today, as we all know, from books and videos to social media, podcasts, friends, family. Advice about money is everywhere. While some of that information can be incredibly helpful, not all of it is accurate, and following bad advice can sometimes do a lot of harm. One topic that's especially surrounded by misinformation is credit. Since credit scores play such an important role in our financial lives, understanding what truly helps and hurts your score is essential. Today, I'm talking with Nicole Bernacek, financial education specialist at the University of Michigan Credit Union, and she's going to help dispel common credit myths that could be hurting your score. So, checking your credit reports and scores, I've heard, hurts your score.
6: Mm-hmm.
19: True or false?
6: That is a myth.
19: It's a myth. Yes. Okay, so we should be doing more of it.
6: Yes, absolutely. Yeah, that's a really common one that I hear all the time. People think if you check it yourself, it hurts your score. That's not true. So if you're checking it yourself, no credit impact at all. Only when you apply to borrow money at an outside place. So if you try to take out a credit card or a loan, each time you apply, that is going to bring down the score a little bit. So just be careful anytime they're asking for your social security number. But that the inquiries are one of the smallest factors, so it's not going to have a huge hit on the credit. You don't want too many of those in a short period of time just because it makes you look a little bit riskier if you're trying to borrow a lot of money in a short period. But you can check your own credit reports and scores multiple times a day. No impact. And so I recommend there's a few different places. Annualcreditreport.com, you can get the three reports for free. 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
6: Yep.
19: Love that. Okay.
6: Mm-hmm.
19: All right. Here's another one for you. You need lots of credit cards open to have a higher credit score. Mm-hmm. True or false?
6: That is false.
19: False.
6: Yes. Well, not, I say, yeah, false most of the time. You don't need them. So with that, having it is true that having more available or higher credit limits can be beneficial for your score, but you don't necessarily need, you know, 10, 20 different credit cards open to do that. So it's more about how you're managing the credit cards that you already have open. So, and sometimes too, I tell people it can be tricky if you have a lot of credit cards open with balances, just trying to juggle like the different due dates and payments can be a lot to manage. So I would just say, like, you know, try to use your existing credit cards responsibly. And if you're doing that, and sometimes also if your income increases, creditors might automatically increase your credit limit, or sometimes you can even request it.
19: Oh, okay. Mm-hmm. There was a study that Experian did. Tell us about that.
6: Yeah. Yep. So a recent study just this year, August of 2026, and it found that people with exceptional credit, so scores of 800 and higher, had an average of 4.6 credit cards.
19: Oh,
6: so 4 to 5 okay. credit cards open.
19: That's interesting. Mm-hmm. And what is the highest score one can get?
6: 850.
19: Ooh,
6: yeah, 850. Okay. But I will say it's very hard to get a completely perfect credit score. But if you can be usually somewhere around like 720, 760 or higher, usually that's going to qualify you for the best or the lowest rates.
19: Okay. So true or false, things like debit cards, utilities, and rent help build your credit.
6: Mm-hmm. So that is normally false.
19: Oh.
6: Yep. So that is another really common myth. People think that it does help, but debit cards, they don't unfortunately get reported to your credit at all because they're not borrowing. So you're using your money for that.
19: That makes sense. But mm-hmm. I'm surprised about utilities.
6: Yeah, Lucy, and that's a really common one. So rent and utilities most of the times don't get reported to credit. I have seen a few like situations where I pulled someone's credit and it shows on there, but it's not common.
19: Mm.
6: And so with that, you have to be careful though, because sometimes with utilities or rent, if they become severely delinquent and get past due and sold to like a collection agency, they could end up getting reported negatively on the credit. So just have to be careful of that. And sometimes too, there are, like, I've heard of places that will, you can like pay to have your rent or utilities reported if you're making on time payments. But generally, I don't recommend paying for something like that, especially if you already have like a credit card or loan that you're paying on time. You'll get credit for that.
19: Okay, good point.
6: Mm-hmm.
19: The next one, Nicole, you should close credit cards if you're not using them anymore. True or false?
6: So that is also false. So even if you're not using certain credit cards, for your score, it is technically better to keep them open.
19: Why is that?
6: Yeah, so the reason is because there's a few things. With the utilization, so how much you owe on like credit cards, lines of credits compared to the credit limits, when you close those credit cards, you lose that credit limit. So it makes it a little bit tighter with that sort of ratio they look at. Also, especially if it's an older credit card and you close it, you lose the history. So it doesn't factor in anymore. And then the last thing is potentially like your mix of credit. So different types of accounts help your score. And if, let's say, you close your only credit card, then you have less of a variety.
19: Okay.
6: Mm-hmm.
19: Yeah, I often thought that if you closed it, it would boost you up, but mm-hmm. not so.
6: Yeah, a lot of people think that. Yep. So I will say sometimes, like, if people have a lot of credit cards open and they just don't want to worry about them, or especially if they have a card charging like an annual fee that they don't plan on using again, sometimes it might be better just to, like, you know, close it, get rid of it. Your score might drop some, but as long as you have other ones that you're using properly, your score should recover.
19: Okay. Yeah, you bring up a good point about there are some that have an annual fee, and mm-hmm. you don't want to be paying in that if you're not going to use that card.
6: Yeah, okay. Absolutely. Yep.
19: All right, our last one today, as we talk with Nicole Bernacek from University of Michigan Credit Union. True or false, you should carry a small balance on your credit cards month to month to boost your score.
6: Mm-hmm. This is also false.
19: False. They're
6: yes.
19: all false.
6: They are false. Yep.
19: Okay.
6: Yep. So, but this is one that I hear so often, and I'm just like, oh my gosh, I wish we could get this like message out to everybody, but you don't have to carry a balance on your credit card to boost it. And it's actually better for your credit score and your wallet to pay credit cards in full, pay them to zero every month, because that way you're keeping that utilization, that that balance to credit limit ratio low every mm-hmm. month. And also you're not paying that high interest rate if you don't have to. So ideally, though, when it comes to like credit cards and lines of credit, you want to try to, if you can, keep the balance or what you spend on it under 30% of the individual credit limit. And then if you can, pay it to zero.
19: Oh, 30% is the rule.
6: Yeah, under okay. 30.
19: Mm-hmm. All right. Wow. This was a big learning experience today. And as our listeners can see, it's invaluable to talk with an expert like Nicole at University of Michigan Credit Union. And UMCU has monthly classes that are absolutely free to the entire community. You don't have to be a member of UMCU. 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
6: Yep, Lucy, and we do them every month virtually, so it's easy for people to join. If you go to umcu.org under Learn and then upcoming classes, we always post them like the beginning of each month, and we do them on a variety of topics, but we would love to have people join, and they're a lot of fun.
19: I love it, and I hope everyone takes advantage of that because they are very worthwhile. Go to umcu.org, and you can find out more. 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
6: Yep. 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
19: Okay.
6: You'll see the schedule posted
19: so
6: there.
19: So once you get into umcu.org, just click learn.
6: Yep.
19: And it'll get you into the cycle mm-hmm. there.
6: Yep.
19: Thank you so much. 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
2: Well, let's go around the home with the Builders and Remodelers Association of Greater Ann Arbor. And today we meet Andre Washington. He is the founder of Environmental Compliance Technical. This EPA lead safe certified firm serves general contractors in Michigan working pre-1978 housing across 16 counties, including right here in Washtenaw County. In fact, they're based in Manchester, Michigan. You can expect containment, on-site training, monitoring, cleanup, and a digital compliance packet delivered within 24 hours of job completion. We welcome Andre Washington to 1290 WLBY. It's so nice to meet you.
3: Good morning. Thank you so much, Lucy. Happy to be here.
2: How did you find your company? How did you do this?
3: So, you know, Ann Arbor, the median age of a home is usually around 1971, right? And so all homes built before 1978, for the most part, are going to have some lead in them. And, you know, I'm just a researcher by nature, and I was looking for a way to break into the trade space a couple of years ago, just doing research, in all honesty. And what kept coming back to me was the compliance layer. Was the layer that was missing. Friends with a gentleman here who has a pretty big plumbing supply company, and having a deep conversation with him, and he was just like, it's compliance. It's helping people that need help managing paperwork. You know, carpenters want to build. They don't necessarily want to take photos and do containment and fill out forms and maintain G drives. And I love that kind of stuff.
2: So that's what you're doing for these individuals.
3: Absolutely.
2: So you're working with high-end remodelers, and you're working with contractors, and who else?
3: Absolutely. So the way we think about it is we do environmental compliance and precision demolition. So if you're doing a remodel in your home and you live, you know, just say right around the stadium, for example, pretty much all those homes are all pre-1978. And so that's where we see a lot of our business here in Ann Arbor, working in the West Side, Burns Park, areas like that, helping homeowners or helping the construction company themselves maintain the compliance.
2: Where in these homes is this lead?
3: Really can be anywhere, in all honesty. We've done projects where it's in the floor. We've done projects where it's in the ceiling, the wall. So normally the process is most remodel firms will take it, do testing on, you know, you're going to do a gut renovation of your bathroom. So they'll take some samples, send those into a lab.
2: Are they required to do that?
3: They are, yes. And okay. So if the home's before, they need to know. And so they will do that as part of their natural step. And then if the report comes back that the components that they're going to

0: En garde!
1: Fencing is taking the nation by storm. It's safe, fun, and welcoming for everyone, kids, teens, and adults alike. 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
2: Want to do a precision demolition where a countertop, and maybe the countertop is the only component that has lead in it, and it's what's being removed, and a new countertop's being replaced. So we're not just going to go in there with a sledgehammer and bash it out. It's going to need to be sliced out and removed. You don't want to create extra dust. So that's how I think about precision demolition, is it's tactical in terms of we're trying to get this specific component out, and maybe we're even trying to refurbish it and use it for a different project.
3: And your company produces a complete digital compliance packet. What is that?
2: And it's a great question. Thank you so much for asking that. So, you know, at the end of a project, what are you supposed to do? You have to take photos to be able to document that you did the work correctly. Normally for insurance purposes, if you're doing a lot of insurance mitigation work, or oftentimes just for internal compliance standards, right? Again, we're talking about high-end remodel firms doing oftentimes six-figure remodels. Mm-hmm. And so they want to make sure that they've done everything proper. And then in addition to that, the digital footprint has to be maintained by law under the EPA. When you work on a lead home for 36 months, you have to maintain the records. And so that's what we help with, because oftentimes, you know, companies, the headcount changes over, you know, records get passed, they sit in a file cabinet, that person forgot where it is. So we're basically your vault, and we're your source of truth for your environmental compliance. We're thinking about expanding into mold here in the future as well. And so again, very similar concept. You have to maintain records for a documented period.
3: So your client has access to those records.
2: Absolutely.
3: Then. Who needs to know all of this? Is it the government? Is it, you know, is city? Who needs to know that you've done this work?
2: Great question. I think it usually is three groups of people. Obviously, from the regulator standpoint, the EPA is going to want you to maintain records. At any point, they could reach out and say, you know, we request your records from this year.
3: Really?
2: And, you know, you have to submit all projects in between the window that they pass them to you, and usually you have some statutory period of time.
3: When you say they require you, who is the
2: EPA themselves? They have an enforcement arm, and they will reach out to you usually via email. Sometimes they'll even come into your office and just say, show me your
3: records. They're requiring this of the companies that are doing the work, Absolutely. Not the homeowner.
2: No. So the homeowners usually are having that taken care of them on behalf by the remodel firm that's doing the work. And what the homeowner is doing is signing the acknowledgement. There is a packet acknowledgement that the EPA requires that the homeowner signs. So if you are having a remodel done in your home before the 1970s and you haven't signed some sort of acknowledgement, that can be an initial red flag right there that maybe your contractor is skipping some steps.
3: Okay. So every project that you're working on, your company's working on, ECT, you provide this complete digital compliance packet, and it's a shareable PDF archived for how long?
2: We keep it for at a minimum 36 months, but some projects, let's say, for example, we did a project where there was two younger children in the house, both under the age of 10. Six is really when you want to be concerned from an environmental standpoint, from an age standpoint. But if children are usually under 10, we'll maintain the records really for about 20 something years. Usually we kind of base it off the age of the children, because technically the law requires you to maintain the records if there ends up being a suit for 3 years past when the kid turns 18.
3: Wow. Because something could have impacted the kid that then comes back to haunt homeowners or haunt the person who worked on it.
2: Exactly.
3: Okay. And the packet itself, though, it is something you share with the client as well.
2: We don't share them with the client. Usually what we'll give the client is just a little checklist at the end of the things that we've done. And the packet usually goes to the firm, and that's something that they'd be able to access from the firm if they ever need it.
3: I see. Okay. That's wild. I didn't know there were so many complexities to this kind of work.
2: Oh, absolutely.
3: I mean, we usually hear about lead in a home like paint. Okay, you have to mitigate that. Mm-hmm. But I don't think about it as all these other angles. And you said that this started for you talking with a plumbing firm here in the community. Mm-hmm. And again, that's an issue too, if you're tearing apart plumbing and the lead-based pipes, right?
2: Yeah, because really, once you're doing any kind of work where you're getting into these older homes and you're getting, you know, past the drywall, for example, there can be all kinds of things going on. You know, we don't do asbestos, but oftentimes we are working right alongside an asbestos vendor as well in that same situation, because a lot of these homes, again, you're pulling up old floors and basements.
3: Right.
2: And you just don't know what's down in there. And so for us, what we specialize in is making sure that containment is up, it's safe, that the air is not circulating when the construction work is done. We do the site monitoring to make sure that the work's done compliantly. And one thing I want to make sure to stress is it's not just about the health of the homeowners. It's also about making sure that the workers are working properly, that they have their PPE on, that they're wearing their suits, that they have shoe covers and facial protection. They're wearing P100 masks. We make sure that that's maintained throughout the work so that the workers aren't also endangering themselves.

0: miles.
1: Boy, we drive by and we see these beautiful old homes in Ann Arbor, and what's lurking inside is something different, right?
0: And they are so beautiful, and you are absolutely right. And the thing to stress is it's not that expensive, right? And so, you know, oftentimes people hear lead, they hear like, oh, I need to do a remodel, my bathroom has lead, and they get afraid, like the price is going to escalate. The additional cost that we add is very minimal compared to the risk that we're able to mitigate.
1: And that's that cost you add to the contractor, to the person doing the work on it.
0: Correct.
1: Are you working with individuals as well, or homeowners themselves, or just the people that are doing the work for the homeowners?
0: We mostly work with subcontractor for the general contractors, but in certain instances, we will partner with the homeowner to do the testing. We are allowed, we are a firm that's allowed to do the testing. So sometimes we will do the testing.
1: So homeowners can get in touch with you as well.
0: Yeah.
1: Andre Washington, that's A-N-D-R-A-E. Andre Washington, he's the founder of Environmental Compliance Technical. Your company just started in 2026.
0: Let's
1: find
0: correct.
1: Out a little bit about your background. You hail from California originally, came here to go to school at Michigan. Tell me about that.
0: That is correct. Yeah. So I moved here from Northern California back in the early 2000s to go to the University of Michigan. I just had this thought in my mind that college should be cold, and Michigan delivered on that. I've traveled all over the world, was in the Army.
1: Thank you for your service.
0: Yeah, absolutely. And so I've been everywhere, seen everything. And, you know, sometimes in the end, you just wind back up in the place that made you smile the most. And Ann Arbor is the place that made me smile the
1: most. We like when they come back. That's great. And what was your degree in? And how does that play into what you're doing today?
0: Oh, that's great. So actually, I was in cultural anthropology with a focus on forensics. But oddly enough, what kind of draws me to this is when I was in the military, I got a law degree. And my specialty in law was environmental, natural resource science, and policy. And so that's actually where the interest is. I'm married to an attorney. I could never be a lawyer. Like, I'm not a lawyer.
1: But you
0: that's
1: have that
0: not
1: law
0: me,
1: background.
0: But I have the background. I like compliance. My partner actually is a compliance too. So that oddly enough, we're both doing compliance just on different sides. And to me, it is the environmental aspect that I find interesting. That's why I mentioned we're expanding into mold in 2027 as well, because that's the part where I can actually drive a lot of tactical value. Yeah. And all my experiences from the military, what I did in civil affairs, they all kind of come together into this role.
1: Well, already your company, as young as it is, you've acquired a lot of accolades recently as well. Tell us about those.
0: Yeah. So we just got our housing and wrecking certification this summer. So again, officially certified there. And then in addition to that, we've also landed one of the biggest clients in Ann Arbor is a design remodel firm. They've been here over 40 years. They're one of the most well-known firms, in Ann Arbor. And so we try not to mention our clients' names, but, chances are, if you've done a remodel in Ann Arbor, you've worked with them. And so, you know, we're looking to expand to additional design, build, and remodel firms as we grow.
1: Well, congratulations to you. 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And these are really important aspects to the remodel renovation process for a lot of people out there that you don't think about. 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Equally as important.
0: So important. And I thank you so much for giving us time to be able to share everything to the homeowners and remodel firms in Ann Arbor.
1: Yeah, great to talk with you today. And he's a member of the Builders and Remodelers Association of Greater Ann Arbor. 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Thank you so much.
0: Thank you so much for having me today, Lucy.
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0: Mary.
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2: It's that time once again, everyone. So let's check in with our weekly guest from Blue Cross Blue Shield of Michigan, Andy Hetzel. Hi there, Andy.
3: Hi there, Lucy Ann. It's great to be with you.
2: Andy, there's a very close connection between mental health and physical health, as you've told our listeners before, and conditions like depression, anxiety, and chronic stress don't just affect how someone feels emotionally.
3: You're right, Lucy Ann. They can also affect people physically. They can make it harder to manage chronic illnesses, follow treatment plans, and recover from health problems. Over time, if these conditions are untreated, it can contribute to poorer overall health and more use of medical services in a very expensive healthcare system.
2: Yeah, there's a definite connection there. So, Andy, as we continue to talk about healthcare affordability, that direct connection is important to really understand.
3: It is. Research shows that when people receive mental health services early and consistently, they often experience not only better health outcomes, but lower healthcare costs over time. One major study, in fact, found that individuals who receive outpatient mental health care services had significantly lower combined medical and pharmacy costs. They also experienced fewer emergency room visits and fewer hospitalizations.
2: Wow, that's interesting. You know, Andy, there's information on your site at miBlueDaily.com/affordability. And when people have access to the support they need, they're often better able to manage both their emotional and physical health. So helping people get that care isn't just the right thing to do. It can also help prevent more costly care later.
3: That's right. 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
4: President Trump saying he's banning CNN, MS Now, and Politico from the White House, claiming their coverage is too negative.
5: It's one-sided. It's never good.
4: Trump insisting he should be covered by news outlets in a more favorable light. Trump fended off several questions about whether his move violates the First Amendment.
6: Courts have held the First Amendment protects White House correspondents' freedom of speech and that their access to the complex cannot be stripped based on the context of their reporting. Early voting's underway for the midterm elections. Many voters say higher costs are a top issue. That includes fuel prices. ABC's Olivia Rubin has more from Washington.
7: Gas prices surging, now nearing $4.50 a gallon. Diesel surging even higher, hitting a record average of $6.44 a gallon. Mark Shaner in Maryland operates a fleet of 100 waste and recycling trucks.
8: Our overall cost has increased by about $1.2 million per year.
9: $1.2 million.
8: A year.
7: Telling our Elizabeth Schulze his diesel costs have nearly doubled.
6: Number of measles cases still expanding in Pennsylvania, and there are no worries about exposure at a children's hospital in Philadelphia. And James Garrow of the Philadelphia Department of Health says,
10: our greatest worry is the children who are on that unit. All of them are obviously too young to be vaccinated against measles. And given that they're already medically fragile, this creates a very concerning situation for us.
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6: Amid fears about the future under AI, the former FBI Cyber Deputy Director Cynthia Kaiser said bad actors are already using the technology to make phishing campaigns, which are often scams, cheaper and more effective.
12: It looks more convincing. It looks in normal language. It might be tailored to what you care about. And we see it deployed in countries where we didn't see a lot of this before, like Japan, where language might have been a barrier to some of this cybercrime in the past.
6: The Treasury Department has lifted sanctions against Eritrea that were imposed by the Biden administration, which cited humanitarian concerns. Friday's decision, though, comes amid new worries about security in the Red Sea because of clashes involving Iranian-backed Houthi rebels. Eritrea controls a portion of Red Sea ports. There's a major recall involving steering issues on popular cars, says ABC's Wayne Cabot.
13: Hang on to your steering wheel. Loss of control is possible because of a problem with the steering rack housing in some Volkswagens and Audis. VW recalling more than 200,000 Tiguans, model year 2018, also 2018 and 2019 Atlases, and Audi Q3s, model years 2019 through 2021. VW says the risk of a crash is greatest during parking or low-speed maneuvers. Wayne Cabot, ABC News.
6: I'm Brian Clark. ABC News.
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18: 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And now from the studios of Cumulus Ann Arbor, here's Lucy Ann.
2: Artificial intelligence, what does it mean? Where is it going? Why should we care? We go on the couch with psychotherapist Frank Rubino to get his thoughts on it today on the Lucy Ann Land Show, Ann Arbor's talk station, 1290 WLBY. All this talk about the robots taking over, maybe killing us humans, it seems to be the conversation everyone is kind of zeroed in on this week. How about you, Frank? Do you care? Do you fear? Are you worried?
19: No, Lucianne, I'm not. I think there are plenty of things for us to actually fear. There are plenty of things that are dangerous in life. I don't think that anything artificial, maybe artificial flavoring and artificial sweetening, ought to be something we should worry about. I'm not sure that artificial intelligence is one of those things just yet.
2: So do you think it's a distraction, a man-made distraction, to keep us away from the other topics we should be concerned about?
19: Well, I think it's a head fake, probably.
2: A head fake.
19: I think there's there's something else going on about it. It is, I think. And I think we never can sleep on that with our media. The media tends to, and the government tends to head fake us. Corporations tend to head fake us, telling us what we should be worried about. And I'll tell you, what I always laugh about this is, you know, Socrates complained about writing. He thought that writing was going to make people dumb.
2: He did.
19: He thought that people would rely on reading and they wouldn't exercise their memories. Ironically enough, it was Plato, his student, who wrote down Socrates' lessons for us to be able to to have a couple thousand years later.
2: Oh my
19: so,
2: gosh.
19: You know. I think this argument has been had a number of times over the centuries.
2: No matter what the technology is. So here's what I've gleaned from conversations we've had on the air, most recently, even this past Monday, that artificial intelligence and these bots, agents, whatever you want to call them, humanoid robots, it's the fact that they can actually create new things without us. That they can sit in a chat room on their own and come up with things, which that's frightening to me. And that's the concern a lot of people have is the direction they'd go. It's not just things that are put in them by humans, although it may have started that way, somehow that they are so smart, they're able to conceive of and even enact on ideas that we haven't programmed them to do.
19: Well, I think that turning your brain over to anything that does your thinking for you is a problem. And I think we've done that with televisions, with computers. You go through the years, the generations, and you see the innovations that have happened. And anytime people turn their thinking over to instruments or other people, this becomes a problem. And we do this because of our own laziness. This is our brain being lazy. Why would I think of a new thought when I can hear somebody else's new thought and just nod my head in agreement with
2: it? Is it laziness or is it we are told that we need to evolve. We need to embrace this technology. Otherwise, we're going to be left behind, Frank.
19: Well, that's the fear, and it may actually be true. You think about the 1990s when, you know, Congress sat back, didn't understand the internet, didn't know what it was, although they later claimed to have invented it. They didn't know what it was. They got out of the way because they didn't know what it was, and it was the best thing to happen because they were out of the way and they did not, enact, which probably would have been terrible, weights attached to it that wouldn't have gone on to do what it was able to do.
2: Mm-hmm.
19: With the AI, I wonder if it's something similar. You know, our enemies across the planet are certainly not going to put any brakes on. So if our politicians, who, by the way, couldn't log on to AI if they wanted to in their elder years, are going to then write policy for the rest of us, I think it's foolish. They don't understand it. They should have nothing to do with it. They should keep their hands off it.
2: That's part of the problem, what you mentioned about international forces, China, et cetera, getting ahead of us on these issues and they're worried about that, should we be worried about it? Do we need to stay ahead of them? Is there a compelling reason to do so?
19: Well, I think that there's a compelling reason to stay ahead of everybody when it comes to technology. And this was true going back all the way to the ancient Sumerians and their inventions of the chariot and how that changed the art of the whole landscape of the planet with one little invention. And other countries that were not willing or didn't understand new technology were in big trouble really quickly. So I think as far as technology is concerned, we need to be ahead of the curve.
2: So who reins it in then? If we have fears that this this machinery could take over in some fashion, who reins it in? If not the government, you don't think that's the right entity to do so. Are you arguing for personal responsibility amongst all of us?
19: Yeah, that's a terrible thing. I know it, and that's shocking for you that I would suggest personal responsibility and people
2: Hardly.
19: Governing themselves, right? But yeah, that's what I'm. It's absolutely what I'm advocating for.
2: All right, so
19: and also, yeah.
2: go ahead first.
19: Well, and also I think that we tend to fear things we don't understand, which is a natural psychological evolutionary process for us. We fear things we don't understand, and sometimes that saves us, and sometimes it causes us to miss the boat on fantastic things.
2: I talked with a guy who is the owner of iCode Ann Arbor. It's a franchise operation. It's a school. And for $229 a month, students can get four sessions, 2 hours each, on coding, on AI, on actually programming a robot, this humanoid robot that they have there. It's located right off of Oak Valley Drive here in Ann Arbor. And one thing that he impressed upon everyone, and we were talking about this issue of AI and it taking over and what do we need to know, he says, we have a responsibility to teach these students how to be responsible themselves with this technology. They need to know how to do it, and they need to be kind. They need to. He really impressed upon all these virtues that are important to also instill in students when they are learning these kinds of things.
19: Well, I love that, and I think this is absolutely true. When you fear technology to the point where you avoid it, you are going to be ruled by it. And I think when you can recognize that it has its dangers, learn how to use it, learn how to use it safely, effectively, it can really ease your burdens. It can make life easier. And also you'll be able to compete with others. So I think there's a responsible way to use all kind of technology. You name it, there's a responsible way to use it.
2: And obviously, not just for ourselves, but those who have children out there, you have a responsibility to ensure that they are utilizing this correctly. You can't just give it up to them. In fact, one of the classes this man is going to be having is for grandparents to learn and to understand the gaming and how what the kids are using out there. You have to talk their language, too, in order to understand how they're using it and to ensure that they're doing it within your parental guidelines. And you can't do that if you don't understand it.
19: Well, and you can't do it if you're not paying attention. If you look at very old technology like writing, and you allow your children access to writing that is dangerous and harmful for them, because there's plenty of it out there that is, it'll be just as dangerous. So I guess what I'm saying is old technology used improperly is just as dangerous as new technology that used improperly.
2: So these are just tools.
19: These are just tools. These are just tools. And I think that the fear that gets drummed up is what's dangerous. When people are afraid, then they tend to react and to things that are maybe not there. They can create a fearful image, a kind of, what do they call it, a phantom menace for people.
2: Mm-hmm.
19: And it's not actual risk. There's no actual threat present, but you have that physiologic response as though there's a threat present, and you wind up making an error.
2: So what's the bottom line here? Frank Rubino, psychotherapist. He practices out of Plymouth, Michigan, and you can look him up by Googling Frank Rubino, R-U-B-I-N-O, and Psychology Today, and inquire about his services. Bottom line this for us as far as where we go from here and what your advice is to all of us out there regarding artificial intelligence.
19: My advice on artificial intelligence is my advice on all kinds of medium, and it's all kinds of everything. Be knowledgeable about it. Don't be afraid of it. Learn about it so you can take away the fear of what it is and what it can do, and learn how to utilize it, and learn how to utilize it safely, and watch, be able to watch over the people who haven't quite got their frontal lobes fully developed yet.
2: It is our personal responsibility. We can't give it up. You can't hide in a corner and expect someone else to do this for you, right?
19: And you shouldn't. Yeah. And you shouldn't. Even if you could, you should not. This right. is a responsibility for all of us as adults, and we should fully stand up with it.
2: Think back to the people that first saw that car going down the street.
19: Sure.
2: And wondering, you know, my gosh, I'm never going to give up my horse and buggy. What is that contraption, right? I mean, well,
19: there's a wonderful image. And I don't know who took the photograph. It was in one of my old books. It was during the First World War, and showed a group of men on horses, because they were fighting this battle, on a hill, and right above them, just a few feet, is a biplane.
2: Wow.
19: And it's just incredible image of this clash of societies and technologies. And in one place, you've got a nation that has embraced the new technology, as dangerous as it was, incredibly dangerous, flying was back then, against people on horses. And you know where ultimately how this goes.
2: We're at that crossroads now.
19: And I think we're always at that crossroads now. I think technology is moving at a speed that every time you wake up, we're at that crossroads again.
2: All right. Be educated, be smart, be aware. Frank, thank you so much. It's always great talking with you, putting things into perspective for us each week here on the Lucy Ann Lance Show. Psychotherapist Frank Rubino on Ann Arbor's Talk State.
17: How did I lose weight? And I did. Lean, right here. I did. I love this stuff. Listen, Brickhouse Nutrition been with me for a long time. So chatting with Miles, I'm up at like 235. True story, I never minded being 235, but you know what minded? 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I said, I got to lose some LBs, Miles. 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
2: Well, let's welcome Andy Hetzel from Blue Cross Blue Shield of Michigan back to our show. Hi, Andy.
21: Well, hi there, Lucy Ann. We are after Labor Day now. It's certainly football season. I'm looking forward to a lot of winning for our teams this fall.
2: Woo-hoo. We are too. You know, Andy, we've talked about Blue Cross winning the J.D. Power Award for the third consecutive year. The fact that Blue Cross ranked number one across every dimension measured by J.D. Power is definitely noteworthy.
21: It is very exciting for us, Lucy Ann. One of the J.D. Power dimensions that Blue Cross was rated on in the last survey focuses on our members' ability to get healthcare services how and when they want them. Think about that in the context of mental health services and support. We know there's a significant need right now, but recognizing a need and actually getting care can be two different things.
2: Good point, Andy. When someone is ready to seek help, they shouldn't face barriers finding a provider or getting an appointment.
21: 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That's why we're improving access It's such an important focus of ours. We're approaching it in multiple ways. 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
2: 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Andy, thank you so much.
21: Thanks for a great discussion, Lucianne.
2: You too. Andy,
17: how did I lose weight? And I did. Lean, right here. I did. I love this stuff. Listen, Brickhouse Nutrition been with me for a long time. So chatting with Miles, I'm up at like 235. True story, I never minded being 235, but you know what minded? My knees that were falling apart and my back. 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I said, I got to lose some LBs, Miles. He said, Dan, we're going to sick our team of docs and researchers on it, and we're going to get you a really good product because I don't want to take a lot of these needles and stuff. 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
17: How did I lose weight? 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I did. I love this stuff. 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So chatting with Miles, I'm up at like 235. True story, I never minded being 235, but you know what minded? 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
2: 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And the Detroit Lions, Rory, is a member of the 2026 NFL Play 60 Mascot Ambassador Class, joining us today to talk about getting kids active again and the value of our American Heart Association and, of course, Rory's induction into the class. We welcome here on Community Cares today Mallory Applewhite. She is VP of Community Impact for the American Heart Association. Hi, Mallory.
1: Hi, Lucy Ann. How are you?
2: We are doing great. We're so excited about Rory getting in. We'll talk about that. Sarah Root is also with us. She is Marketing and Communications Director for the American Heart Association. Sarah, tell me about this and what this is all about, how it all came together with the NFL Play 60 Ambassador Class.
1: Of course. So this is actually the 20th season that NFL Play 60 has been in place. We work very closely with the NFL to really utilize our physical activity guidelines and our science to make sure kids are active and they are getting that 60 minutes of play each day. The evidence really shows that kids who are active have better learning skills. They're able to focus more. They can think more clearly and they can react to stress more calmly and perform better in the classroom. So this is actually the second year that Rory has served as an ambassador. He was also one of our ambassadors during the inaugural season last year. So we're excited to have him return and really be that person who can encourage our students to get active and stay active.
2: You know, Sarah, when someone like Rory championings this and tells you to get out there and exercise, it really does resonate with these kids, right?
1: It does. They are so excited to see Rory, to see someone that, you know, they see on screen if they watch football, or even if they're not football fans, they've seen out in the community because the Lions do a lot in their community. So Rory is at events. He's been at a lot of our events. He's been at our Heart Walk. We actually just had a CPR event that we held with the Detroit Lions at Ford Field that was open to the community to kind of get anyone who is interested in learning CPR in. And Rory was there. He was doing his compressions and hanging out with all of our kiddos. So they're very excited to see a face they recognize that is there and helping them get moving.
2: I love that. They'd rather listen to Rory from the Detroit Lions than mom or dad, I think, unfortunately.
1: Yeah.
2: So it's a great thing, though. Mallory, let's talk about the American Heart Association, because this program is really indicative of the kinds of things our American Heart Association does to get us thinking about these issues and doing something about it. So talk about the organization and what it stands for.
3: Absolutely. So the American Heart Association has been around for over 100 years now at this point. And our goal is to be a relentless force for a world of longer, healthier lives. And what that looks like is really making investments into the community, investments into our kiddos, into research, and ensuring that folks within the community have access to resources to improve their overall health. They have access to healthcare providers and receiving quality care across the board to really ensure that their heart health and their overall health is at a place where they can live longer, healthier lives.
2: It all starts with that access and, of course, education, to be aware. And I think that is what resonates with me the most about the American Heart Association, is you do such a great job educating us on these issues. Also, research, right? That's a valuable part of what you champion. Tell me a little bit about that.
3: Absolutely. So research is foundational for the American Heart Association. And through that research, that's what bursts that education and bringing that knowledge and awareness to that community level. In fact, the Heart Association since 1949 has funded $6.1 billion in research. So when you think about advancements in technology, advancements in procedure, that all ultimately results in folks being able to spend more time with their loved ones, being able to live active, healthy lives, and most importantly, know their health and their numbers in ways that they can make those improvements.
2: Your local work has included CPR training of community members, organizations, businesses, blood pressure hubs where community members can check their blood pressure. You just have your tentacles in many different ways. Is this making a difference in our communities, Mallory, and how so, do you think?
3: Absolutely. And going back to that education piece, I always say, if you know better, you do better. And so increasing access to education, blood pressure devices in the community, we have several in the Washtenaw area. When you think about the Mary Lou Rex Center or the Delana Center, bringing devices in the community where folks can measure their blood pressure, learn what those numbers mean, and then ultimately be connected to a local healthcare provider should they have any questions, or maybe their numbers are a little elevated. You know, we're bridging that community and clinical relationship so folks know their numbers and also know where to go. And then you talk about CPR training and, you know, saving lives. You know, out of hospital cardiac arrests are 70%, and there is only a 10% chance of survival. However, when we have community members like you and I here on the phone or here today, you know, who know how to perform those chest compressions, we can double or triple an individual's chance of surviving. So we certainly want to make sure that community members know what to do in case of those emergencies. They are confident to act and do something by putting hands on their chest, center of the chest, pressing hard and fast can be extremely impactful.
2: Yeah, I love that. And I love when the American Heart Association went to showing us in an easier way how to do that CPR, because I think prior to that, it was a little bit intimidating for everyone. But to think about, you know, the song Staying Alive by the Bee Gees and pumping to that beat, that's something we can all relate to. And we can all relate to the fact that you just brought up some of the local areas where the American Heart Association has impact. When you do go to the Mary Lou Rex Center here in Washtenaw County, based here in Ann Arbor, you may have seen that, but you maybe didn't put together, how did it get there? How did this happen? Our American Heart Association is helping promote these kinds of things to keep us healthy. Mallory Applewhite, Sarah Rood. Sarah, I want to turn to you now and talk specifically about kids and exercise, since this induction of Rory again for the second year into the NFL Play 60 Mascot Ambassadors. Kids 6 to 17 years old. Let's talk about this idea of getting 60 minutes per day of moderate to vigorous intensity of physical activity. What does that look like for these kids? And let's talk a little bit about how important this is for them and why they should be doing it.
1: Yeah, of course. So like you said, kids 6 through 17 should be getting at least 60 minutes per day of that moderate to vigorous physical activity. So we're really looking for these kids, we're really looking at kind of that aerobic activity, getting out, you know, playing games, playing soccer, doing something outside, jumping rope, those things that get your heart rate up, get you moving. But when we're looking at that, we also want to make sure that there are some muscle and bone strengthening activities in there. We want a very well-rounded physical activity time, and it can be easy. It doesn't have to be anything super crazy. It can be encouraging kids to find a physical activity that they like. Is it a sport? Is it dance? Is it, you know, playing outside on their bike, a skateboard, jumping rope, and really supporting that participation, finding that thing that they enjoy doing, because when it's fun, they'll want to do it. along those lines, you can also reduce or limit their screen time and encourage them to get out, play creatively, you know, go for a walk, take a pet for a walk, meet your friends outside and create a pickup soccer game. Just those things that get them out, get them moving, and model an active lifestyle. If you can find ways to be active together as a family, they'll see you doing that and being involved, and it will kind of stick. And that's a big part about this program, is starting these kids early, encouraging them to be active, to understand why it's so important that they are active and have an active lifestyle and how that can affect them in the future. And these are habits that if we really ingrain early, they'll become more commonplace and they'll be used to them, and it'll be something that they will continue into that.
2: That is so true. So true. And I think we're all battling this problem with too much screen time, no matter how old you are. But it has been particularly detrimental to our kids out there. I mean, there's value in it. I get that. And there's an educational component. I get that. But it's taken away from kids just going out and being kids. And just the act, like you said, of going for a walk or a swim or having fun with your friends out, you know, playing out front. That's activity. That's keeping your heart moving. And it's just so important for these kids to get that early start in life. And you build that in early enough, you're likely to carry that through into adulthood, right?
1: Mm-hmm. And we also recognize that, you know, some kids unfortunately may not have a safe space that they can play outside, or that may not be something that they're able to do, whether it's, you know, their environment, their home life. So we do have, talking about screen time, we do have a video exercise library that's available online, and they do have those movement breaks. They have some exercises you can do. There's a family challenge that can encourage activity at home. And this is one of the way that our ambassadors are showing up. They're recording videos. They're getting our, you know, our kiddos excited and having exercise ideas, talking about healthy habit choices, and really kind of building on some of that excitement with the support of your local football team.
2: I love that. That's so great. And for more information about all of this, Mallory, where can people go? Do you have a website that people can go and get lots of information?
3: Absolutely. So please visit our website at www.heart.org for a wealth of information from adults to the youth.
2: All right. And we're particularly focused on youth today here on our Community Cares with our American Heart Association VP of Community Impact, Mallory Applewhite, and the Marketing and Communications Director, Sarah Rood. I'm Lucy Ann Lance, and this is Community Cares.
17: How did I lose weight? And I did. Lean, right here. I did. I love this stuff. Listen, Brickhouse Nutrition been with me for a long time. So chatting with Miles, I'm up at like 235. 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
2: You know, active kids are more likely to have a healthy weight, stronger, healthier bones and muscles, better heart and brain health, improved brain function, memory, attention, problem solving, and lower long-term risk of cardiovascular diseases and diabetes and even some kinds of cancers. And our American Heart Association has really been focused on the importance of kids and exercise, along with the overall mission and services of the American Heart Association. So we're talking again today with Sarah Rood, who handles marketing communications for American Heart Association, and Mallory Applewhite, VP of Community Impact for American Heart Association. The overall status just across America, when you look at numbers and heart health, it seems like we're becoming more educated about issues, and so you hear more about different things that can go wrong with the heart or things that we should be doing better for our heart health. I mean, I think a lot of people are aware of blood pressure today, how important that can play into it. But Mallory, can you tell me a little bit just the kinds of defining areas that the American Heart Association has been working on to get people more aware of these issues, and what exactly are they?
3: Yeah, you know, I really think about our life's essential eight, and we break down overall health into the eight areas that you can really drive impact that will ultimately improve your overall cardiovascular health. So when we think about eating healthy, right, are we reducing our sodium? We know sodium can have a huge impact on our blood pressure and our cardiovascular health. Sleep is one of those areas where a lot of people underappreciate the importance of a good night's sleep and making sure you get at least those 8 hours to recharge your body, give your body that rest it needs to rebuild, right, from the day and all the activity that you've done. And then physical activity, right, moving our body. We talk about how important it is to move our body, get our heart rate up, build those muscles, as well as strengthening our bones, which overall helps our health and being more mobile as we, you know, kind of go on in life. You know, tobacco and vaping is also a very important in what you're putting into your body. So certainly nutrition, eating our fruits and vegetables, reducing our sodium, but also refraining from the use of tobacco and vaping has a significant impact. Those things put into our body can certainly raise and elevate our blood pressure and our overall numbers.
2: Do we have any concept on how kids are doing today with that? Because when I was growing up, you know, it was like everyone tried cigarettes. Today we've got the complication of vaping, as you just mentioned there, and especially when it was presented as an alternative, a better alternative to cigarettes. Are we seeing kids shy away from that? It seems to me that the numbers aren't as great as they have been in recent history. Am I wrong about that? Sarah, do you have a concept of whether kids are shying away from that?
1: So I think the numbers are showing that cigarettes may not be as high with our youth, but it's that vaping that we really need to be looking at. And like you said, it was originally presented as a safer option. But unfortunately, when you're looking at, you know, tobacco, nicotine products, there is no safer option. And one of the big things with vaping is, you know, there's flavors and there's a lot of things that are marketed to really kind of entice that age range, you know, our high schoolers, our teenagers into, you know, oh, it's flavorful. It's something everyone's doing. It's been marketed as a safer option, but it really isn't. There really is no safe option when you're looking at, you know, tobacco, nicotine, vaping. And that's one of the things that we're really looking at this year and doing our work around, you know, tobacco, vaping is how can we get our messaging out, get the messaging of, you know, it's dangerous. They are seeing kids much younger with major lung problems. It can affect your cardiovascular system, blood clots, you know, stroke risk, heart attack risk, and how can we, you know, help them understand

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2: 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Heart.org. And again, it's coming up Wednesday, September 30th. And it reflects the American Heart Association's ongoing commitment to improving cardiac emergency preparedness. Mallory, for people that are listening saying, you know, I want to take a class. I want to learn more about this. 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How do people avail themselves of those? How often do you give them? Do you give them in communities? Are they online? Tell us about those.
3: Yes. So to learn CPR, there are two ways. You can get a CPR card level training, and we have training facilities and sites all throughout Michigan. And you can simply go to heart.org again and find the closest training facility or center near you. And classes can range weekends, weekdays, times that fit your schedule. And certainly where you are located. And then there's also hands-only CPR education, which frequently happens at community events where we come on site and we educate folks on calling 911 and doing those chest compressions, pushing hard and fast in their center of the chest. So please check out your local community organizations in your area. Certainly a lot of summer health fairs happening this time of year is a great place to check out and learn how to do hands-only CPR.
2: Heart.org, great website, heart.org, and lots of resources on there as well. The Detroit Lions mascot Rory has been named one of the NFL Play 60 mascot ambassadors this year to encourage young people to get active, kids 6 to 17 years old, to get at least 60 minutes per day of moderate to vigorous intensity physical activity, mostly aerobic. And Sarah, active kids, we've talked a lot about how valuable it is for their weight, stronger, healthier bones, etc. But also better behavior in the classroom can result too. Is that right?
4: Yes. And that's one of the things that we're seeing is, you know, they're having that time to move. They're not sitting there jittery waiting. They are feeling better. They're, you know, we've improved brain function and their memory and attention. So all of those things help make school easier. They're, you know, they're sitting there, they're feeling good, their bodies are feeling good, they've been able to move, so they can sit there and really focus on the schoolwork and what's going on in the day instead of, you know, wishing they were out doing something or getting, you know, jittery for having sat too long. So it's really good to get them up and moving. And like we had mentioned, that video exercise library online can also be used for teachers if they just need to take a break, you know, do a couple short little exercises. And while Rory is obviously our local ambassador, there are 12 other NFL ambassadors. So if you do have some kids, you know, that are maybe a fan of another team, they could watch those as well.
2: Oh, I love that. And tell them about the videos that are available for people to see on to champion this.
4: Yeah, so we have a whole video exercise library online that has our mascot ambassadors. And there's different things such as, you know, exercise ideas. You can follow along with the mascot as they take you through some easy exercises. They'll talk about some healthy habit choices and really just kind of build that excitement for living a healthy, active life tied in with excitement for your favorite NFL team.
2: And, you know, when it comes right down to it, though, family lifestyle plays a huge part of this. And you alluded to that earlier, that we all need to be modeling an active lifestyle for our children. It's invaluable. If you ingrain it in them when they're young, they see what you are doing and the importance that you place on it, they're more likely to want to mimic what their parents are doing, right?
4: Mm-hmm. And the same is true for adults. Adults, we're looking for 150 minutes of exercise a week at minimum. And that's, you know, that moderate to vigorous activity. But as adults, that can look a little different. It can be, you know, getting out with a push mower and mowing the lawn and getting your heart rate up. It can be, you know, doing that deep cleaning of the house where you're moving, you're, you know, pushing a vacuum, you're getting your heart rate up. Along with those other, you know, going for a walk, playing a sport that you love, going for a swim, going for a run, taking a bike ride, and really looking to,

0: how can you get those kids involved with those things? You know, are there some household things they can help with that are increasing that activity or getting their heart rate up? Are you taking the dog for a walk? Do you make it a point to go for a walk after work? Are you looking at these videos and, every night we're going to do a couple of these videos just to kind of get everyone moving? Is it a break during the day? So definitely starts with the family life and really starting early to make sure that these are habits that kids enjoy and want to be
1: Well,
0: active.
1: we thank you for making it fun for those kids too with Rory and really promoting this to these kids, their families. I think that makes a world of difference for really getting into this. And let's face it, Mallory, this when it comes to heart disease, we don't always know until it's too late. It doesn't always present signs like maybe other diseases are to alert you that there's a problem. That's one of the biggest complications, isn't it?
2: Absolutely. And that's why we always say know your numbers, know what your blood pressure is, know what your cholesterol is, know those numbers, learn what those numbers mean, and share that information with your healthcare provider. Be inquisitive about your own health, ask those questions, and ultimately think about your overall lifestyle. How are you being physically active? How are you incorporating a healthy diet? And yeah.
1: All right. Well, we appreciate some great advice today. And to your point about walking the dog, I never took a walk, I swear, until I got my dog 11 years ago. And now I'm walking four times a day with two dogs. So it's made a world of difference for me. And I actually like walking now. I used to hate it. So you just got to make it fun. You got to do something and be responsible for something else. It makes you get out there and do that. And likewise for parents with their kids, we got to show them the way. Mallory Applewhite, she's VP of Community Impact. Sarah Rood, Marketing and Communications Director at the American Heart Association. You can go online to heart.org and get more details about everything we've been talking about and focusing on the importance of kids and exercise. And we thank the American Heart Association for what it does for all of us and keeping us heart healthy and really educating us on these topics. Thank you so much, Sarah and Mallory. Great talking with you.
0: Thank you.
2: Thank you.
1: This is Community Cares. I'm Lucy Ann Lance.
3: 12. En garde. U.S. Olympians do it. 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
1: 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I'm Lucy Ann Lance.

0: housing information you can trust. 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
1: Good morning, everybody, and welcome to the weekend and another edition of Housing Information You Can Trust right here for the next 2 hours with the Inside Outside Guys. My name is Ken Calverley. I am the outside guy.
2: I am. Boy, you're so proud of that. Chuck Bridenstine, the inside guy, happened to be with you.
1: Darn it, you're going to start with me. Your first sentence coming out of your mouth, you're making fun of me. Well, you are such a bummer. I'm out of here. I'm not putting up with this today. I had a good 2 weeks without you, okay? First thing you do when you come on the air is insult me.
2: You used to be genuinely humble.
1: Opposed to?
2: Now that you're making over $1,000 a month, you're not quite the same guy that I fell in love with years ago.
1: Oh, stop that. Stop that. Stop that.
2: Are you an ice cream guy or are you lactose intolerant?
1: I'm a yes and yes. I'm not. I don't think I'm fully lactose intolerant, but if I have ice cream, later on in the night.
2: Stay away.
1: Yeah, exactly. Yeah.
2: I love
1: ice cream.
2: For some reason, it's a time of year. I know. Most people, spring and summer, right?
1: Yep.
2: But I've been a good boy. I've stayed away.
1: Me too. My wife and I have made one trip this year to the local ice cream shop.
2: Well, you know what? One. I would have said that a few weeks ago, but now it's up to about six. It's like you start it and it's an addiction.
1: What's your favorite when you go to the ice cream, when you go to the window?
2: Black cherry.
1: Sweet black cherry what? Just a scoop?
2: Oh, I can't. Well, it depends. Went to a place last night called Twist.
1: You know, you have been putting on a couple pounds, I noticed.
2: I'll tell you what.
1: Your girth is really...
2: If I wasn't... My girth. I'm wearing sans belt pants without a belt. They just keep stretching.
1: Yeah. What are those? People don't even know what those are anymore. People are going, what's a sans...
2: Yeah. Anyway, honest to God, a single scoop at this place... is almost more than I can eat. And I used to be able to do like a half gallon at a sitting.
1: Sure. But oh, gosh, yes.
2: I can't do what I used to. So I'm actually being a good boy.
1: Okay, but that's a scoop. So you'll get a scoop without anything else, just a scoop. What's your favorite sundae?
2: Probably Tin Roof.
1: Oh, really? Yeah. I'm a banana split guy. Well, I love a banana split.
2: See, to me, they're two different things.
1: Well, yeah.
2: Because I'll eat a banana split for dinner.
1: That's true.
2: If I can. I haven't had one this year.
1: That's true.
2: But we used to, we'd take the kids once in a while, you know, and we just have ice cream for dinner.
1: Not a lot of protein or nutritional value in that, Chuck.
2: Yeah, and you know what? I love, gosh, a good banana split.
1: Whoa. Yeah, it's got to be, you know.
2: Now, do you do a regular one or do you do a fancy one of the modern versions where you put your own stuff on?
1: No, I don't put my own stuff. I'm a very simple guy when it comes to ice cream. Just give me...
2: Standard
1: banana split. Yeah, make sure you have nuts and a cherry on top and
2: a lot of whipped
1: pineapple, whipped cream. I'm good. But, you know, my wife and I have really lowered our ice cream intake until the grandkids. And the grandkids come over, and my grandsons, we were at a dairy farm, and he wanted this certain green ice cream because it's the same color as the Hulk, which makes sense. And I said, well, look, so is that one. And that was mint chocolate chip, which has always been one of my favorites. And now his favorite is mint chocolate chip. Yeah, exactly.
2: That dairy farm. I know which place you're
1: Cook's
2: talking
1: Cook's Dairy Farm in Brandon, Michigan. Yeah.
2: That's great ice cream. Are you a Truckee?
1: What do you mean a Truckee?
2: Trekkie.
1: I enjoy science fiction. I always have. I wasn't a Trekkie on the original series. I enjoyed the second one. And no, I'm not a Trekkie, but I can enjoy the series.
2: Yeah, I wouldn't call you a Trekkie as I know you. 60 years ago this week.
1: It's older than you.
2: I know. Well, I wish.
1: I'm sorry. That's older than me.
2: I wish it was older than me. But 60 years, and it only ran for 3 seasons. I was kind of surprised to read that. I've never been a Trekkie. But it only ran 3 years originally.
1: Really?
2: Yeah.
1: Interesting.
2: Yeah.
1: Remember Lost in Space?
2: Oh, gosh, yes. I loved the, yeah.
1: Now,
2: the male lead was Zorro, the guy that played Zorro.
1: Right. But the young man, Will Robinson, can you tell me what musical group he played in when he became an adult?
2: Eddie Mummy, right?
1: I have no idea.
2: Shoot. I can see his face. No.
1: There are a lot of people out there that are saying it. I wonder if anyone knows it. 866-465-7736, everybody?
2: I really don't know it.
1: You really don't know it? Now, that surprises me, because you'll know the group in a heartbeat.
2: I can see the kid.
1: Yeah.
2: You know, it's funny, because Gary Lewis and the Playboys were a big group, really big group, Jerry Lewis's son.
1: Oh, really? Let me read you that number, 866-365-7746. Tell Chuck where Will Robinson, what group he played in when he got older, because you'll recognize it.
2: You remember Dino, Desi, and Billy?
1: Oh, my gosh, Chuck, I'm way younger than you. No, you come up with Sansibel. I mean, come on, I don't even know what that is.
2: Dean Martin's son was in a group.
1: Really?
2: Like Jerry Lewis's son. So Gary Lewis and the Playboys, Dino, Desi, and Billy were, you know, the Desi Arnaz's son.
1: Okay, yeah.
2: I can't remember who Billy was. Shoot.
1: Ricky?
2: How did we get on this?
1: I have no idea. We really are housing information you can trust. And we've got some great stuff coming up in the future. We have a really good email from a lady that we were able to help her this year from Saline, Michigan. And that's one of the bonuses that you as a homeowner get when you decide to, I don't want to say count on. Okay, count on.
2: Trust
1: the inside outside guys for all your housing needs.
2: But she started out with a problem.
1: She started out with a major problem. Kind of reminds us of the lady that had the sunroom that you and I were able to help her with.
2: That's right. Yeah.
1: This company said, sorry, your sunroom's a year old. We're over it. We've washed our hands with it. Where they had major issues.
2: You showed up with your red cape and said, you have been talked to the
1: here
2: guys.
1: Here I come to save the day. And we were like, who was that?
2: Mighty Mouse.
1: You got it.
2: He's on the way. Wow, I got that one.
1: So this was a lady that basically had the same problem, and we were able to help her as well. Hey, how do you like these nights we're having, buddy, in the mornings? I know this is it. I mean, for you and I
2: love it.
1: This is a time of year when we wake up in the morning, walk outside and go, what better? What better could you want?
2: I walk out with a hot coffee on these cool, dewy mornings. I told you we teed off yesterday early in the morning.
1: What time did you tee off?
2: In the fog, 8 o'clock.
1: Oh, it was wet.
2: It was wet.
1: And you were only a mile from my house when you teed off. And you didn't call me. I'm hurt, Chuck.
2: I feel bad.
1: I'm hurt. You do not. I know you better than that.
2: I love the weather we have, and it's going to be a hot one today, right?
1: It's supposed to be warmer today, but these
2: 80?
1: Cool days, what's it time for? What's it time for? Planting season. This is when we always tell people that this is a great time to start planting, and we're going to be getting into that. We're going to talk about that a little bit.
2: How about mold? I mean,
1: yes,
2: bushes and grass grow this time of year, but we're seeing a lot of people that have mold issues.
1: In the house. Yes, we are. Yep. We've been taking a lot of those emails. And for people who don't know, the Inside Outside Guys are here for you whenever you need us at theinsideoutsideguys.com. If you feel that you have mold in your house, we had one just recently. I mean, I say recently. We get emails every day.
2: Yeah, we've had a bunch this week.
1: And the mold was they want a non-toxic.
2: Which everybody does.
1: I mean, everybody does, but sometimes that's not possible, depending on how quick you want it done. You know,
2: it's a relative term, too. I mean, toxicity, I think, is overused and overplayed.
1: So much stuff is overused and overplayed. The words could and might and may, those are they build whole stories around those three words. So they say it could, and imagine if it does, this is what will happen. That drives me crazy about our media.
2: Yeah, you're right about that. So the RMR 86
1: is RMR Solutions. A great resource.
2: Do you still have any of that? I still do, and I love that product.
1: Yeah, but the problem I had, which drives me crazy, is the bottle for some reason stopped working.
2: I've had that issue too.
1: Have you really?
2: Luckily, I had like four bottles.
1: Me too.
2: So I transferred.
1: Me too.
2: But yeah, you know what? My one complaint to RMR Solutions, the Michigan company that you and I love, is they've got to do something right with those.
1: A better bottle.
2: Trigger something. Things stop working.
1: You know what I think a lot of things, when those break, a lot of people have those on off, and they'll sit there and squeeze and wonder why they won't look at it. It's on off, and then they turn it on and it all pressurizes up and comes flying out.
2: I've been that guy.
1: Me too.
2: You know why? Because half the time I can't read. They have an embossed thing on there.
1: Right.
2: And if I don't have my cheaters on, I can't even tell what it is.
1: Crazy. That wouldn't have happened 20 years ago, Chuck.
2: No, sir.
1: Hey, we want to make sure people know how much the Inside Outside Guys love old lumber yards. 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
2: Welcome back, everybody. Appreciate you being with us. We're having fun today. Hey, I got to know, who's the band that the kid that played in Lost?
1: Played Will Robinson. He was, Danger Will Robinson. Danger, the kid.
2: Was that the kid?
1: Yes.
2: Was the kid Will?
1: Will Robinson.
2: Or was the dad Will?
1: The kid was. Okay. Dad didn't need protection. Dad just pulled out a laser and zapped anyone that messed with him. But the kid needed protection.
2: I can see the whole family. I could see every character on that show, and I can't think of the names.
1: When I say it, you're going to go, oh, that's right. You're right. So who played the kid?
2: Angela Cartwright, I think, played the daughter.
1: I have no idea. Yeah, hold it. She was from The Sound of Music.
2: Yeah.
1: Yes, she was one of the daughters.
2: And then she ended up being a voice, I think, on The Simpsons for 30 years or some stupid thing.
1: Interesting.
2: Lisa's voice or some stupid, yeah.
1: Interesting. I don't watch The Simpsons.
2: Feel free to.
1: That show drives me crazy. So who, what group did the son from Lost in Space, Will Robinson, play for when he got older?
2: Yeah. I want to know.
1: 866-365-7746.
2: Was that Eddie Murphy?
1: Eddie, no.
2: Mummy?
1: It was Will Robinson. It wasn't...
2: No, but I mean his real name in real life.
1: Good question.
2: Okay.
1: Good question.
2: I'd be curious to know. So, a lot going on. It's a great growing time of year. In the next several months, we're going to be talking about transplanting bushes and shrubs and trees and maybe pruning some of those. But let me ask you a question. Did you post the tented property in Florida for termites?
1: No, not yet.
2: Okay.
1: I can do it right now. That is very unique.
2: My little brother went down to his place in Florida. They're intending to move there because their grandchildren are going to be living close by.
1: I would follow my grandchildren to wherever they go, too.
2: I don't have any yet.
1: They'll get there. They'll be there.
2: And
1: I'm going to have a talk with your kids, just so you know.
2: He calls me up. He said, I got bad news. I said,
1: no, don't tell me that was his place. That wasn't his place.
2: It was
1: his
2: place. Yeah.
1: That was, I didn't know. Oh, my gosh.
2: I know. His wife had gone down like 3 days before him. And when they see a lot of wings.
1: Okay.
2: I know they've had a lot of, activity where the queens come out and they want to go start a new colony or whatever.
1: We're talking termites.
2: Termites.
1: Yeah.
2: And they're in Clearwater. So long story short, he had to pay a company to tent the building and subject it to the fog that supposedly kills everything, right?
1: Yep.
2: So it reminded me, people don't realize in Michigan that we have termites. You know,
1: but I look at that, and there's one more reason not to live,
2: you know,
1: in Florida. And I love Florida.
2: I'm with you.
1: But there's so many reasons not to live in Florida, especially between May and September, October.
2: Between May and May. You know, I agree. It's a great place to visit, but no thanks. But that just scares the heck out of me. Anyway. Roughly south of 46 in Michigan is where you're going to see possibly subterranean termites. And that's the only kind we pretty much have in Michigan.
1: Okay.
2: But they are a potential issue. So we just want to put people on notice. They won't expose themselves to daylight. So they build those little mud tubes that they attach.
1: Sure. And they're little mud tubes, too.
2: They're tiny. You got to look for them.
1: Yeah.
2: And sometimes you're looking at them and you don't realize what they are.
1: They're not like the ones a wasp build.
2: Yeah.
1: Wasp build big ones you can see very easy.
2: Good point.
1: Yeah.
2: So we want to put people on notice. If you're roughly south of M46 in Michigan, you have a possible opportunity to have termites, subterranean termites, in your house. And one of the best ways to check for them is to look for those little vertical mud tubes attached to your foundation inside walls of your...
1: And again, they're very tiny. Oh,
2: they are.
1: Yeah.
2: They are, but they will destroy. They make carpenter ants look like they don't have an appetite for wood.
1: And they're a lot smaller than carpenter ants.
2: Yeah, they right. are. And I learned something interesting, that termites cannot digest wood. They have an organism that lives in their gut that can actually digest the wood that they eat.
1: Right.
2: Otherwise, termites would die, which I thought was interesting. It's like a symbiotic relationship.
1: Right. Now, I know in a lot of the southern states, there's a code that when they're doing a new construction house, they have to spray the lower 18...
2: Is it a guy code or a building code?
1: A building code.
2: Oh.
1: But they have to spray the lower 18 to 24 inches with a, for lack of a better word, a pesticide.
2: They use borates, I think, pretty heavy.
1: There you go. Is that code in the state of Michigan still? I didn't think so either. Yeah,
2: it's funny you say that because, like Tennessee, a lot of those Kentucky, they're building on rock, right?
1: Right.
2: But they will still, when they get it ready to put a footing in place on the rock, they will pre-treat with a borate because they live a long time in the soil, the borates.
1: Sure, sure.
2: They don't dissipate.
1: On the inside, probably.
2: Yeah.
1: Yeah, that makes sense.
2: So they do that because, yeah, you're right. Termite. I mean, how scary is that? I think if I built a building down there, it would be all metal studs.
1: Yeah, good point.
2: I would try to minimize how much wood I used at all.
1: Good point. So what they do is for new construction, they will spray the top 18 to 24 inches with a borate product so the carpenter ants and the termites can't eat that part. But they also put a green dye in it to show exact. So it's really easy to spot where they put it when an inspector walks in and go, okay, it's installed.
2: It's supposed to have a tag on it.
1: Right.
2: I mean, the green treated lumber we've used for decades will not be eaten by insects either. To my knowledge, won't be eaten by any living organism.
1: Right.
2: Because everything that you treat that material with is...
1: Your eye would start twitching.
2: Yeah. You'd look like Chuck. Scary stuff.
1: You know, what that is scary because people... We've heard in northern Ohio a story of a couple that bought a new house and had the house inspected before they moved in, and the inspector did not catch the termite infestation
2: house. Easy to miss, actually.
1: For an inspector, it probably can be, but if I'm paying someone as an inspector to inspect that and they miss that, only thing I can be is angry because there's no way I'm going to be able to go back after them. So this couple literally lost their house because the house was condemned because it had so much damage that an inspector missed. And only thing they could go back after the inspector for was what they paid him. And that's
2: the inspection.
1: That's sad. But we wouldn't have any inspectors if it was the other way around.
2: It is tough. And, you know, you and I have talked about the inspector's contract in the past. And a really good inspector, you know, Terry... Who's our buddy over near Lansing? Works for Dan Gary.
1: Oh, Moore. Gary Moore. Yeah, sorry.
2: Jeez. Terry and Gary. Anyway, those guys, they will have exclusions from the inspection on their contract. We will not inspect for the following. And if you want it, they may offer as an additional upgrade, like a swimming pool is real common. They don't inspect pools or pool equipment. But... termites can be the same thing. A lot of those reports will have an exclusion for insect infestations because they can be so darn hard to determine. So if you're going to have one, usually it's an add-on to the cost.
1: And we're okay with that. Nice music. Okay, yeah. Sorry. live radio. But usually when you buy a house, you and I are big on people getting individual inspections. In other words, people getting the quality individual furnace inspection. 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

0: Uncle Ted.
1: You got me. Wow.
0: That's some good music right there. That's from my ute.
1: I'm 0-2. Can put those drugs down. We're doing a radio show.
0: Yeah, right. Hey, this guy is anti-drug, I know. Uncle Tedley. He used to have a shirt that said, there's a reason they call it dope. I like that shirt.
1: I know. You know what? You can say what you want, however you're aligned politically, but listening to a guy like him is fun.
0: If I only listen to groups or watch actors that were politically aligned with me,
1: you'd watch nobody.
0: I'd watch nobody or nothing out there. You know what? I can't let that stuff get in the way.
1: I agree with you.
0: Yeah. In any way. Yeah.
1: Hey, I heard a couple things the other day. Our buddy.
0: They're all lies.
1: I know.
0: They're all lies. No matter what they said about me, they're all lies.
1: Elliot, our.
0: Don't say our. Don't say our.
1: Economist buddy. Our. He declares there is not going to be an interest rate hike this month, September. I forgot we're in September now, which is good news if he's right, because they've been, you know, holding that over our heads as a collective, right? There's going to be another rate hike, you know, and it's like, why would you do that?
0: Can I say BFD? I mean, big deal. How does that affect you, Chuck? If there was one, how would that affect you? How would it affect me?
1: Probably not me, but I keep thinking of our kids, you know, with wanting to buy houses.
0: They'll get their chance.
1: They'll get their chance. Wow. The heck with those kids. So that's the only thing I look at anyway. You're right. It's not, I mean, even the price of gas is still high, but you're right. It's not, you and I aren't going to stop driving.
0: Look.
1: Right?
0: I was raised by a mother. And she's not listening, so I can say this, that reacted off of fear. And she taught me so much of that growing up, to be afraid of certain things.
1: Oh, a lot of people do that.
0: And as I get older and I start to, I see I'm going to be okay. I see everyone's going to be okay.
1: I've been that
0: you and I.
1: Time. People think I'm arrogant, but it's not arrogance. It's just put it in context.
0: Exactly.
1: If you asked a great question. How's it going to affect you? And my brain instantly went, it won't.
0: You're looking at a guy that barely graduated high school, okay? Luckily, I got a wife that helped put me on the right road. But I grew up with four kids, two parents, one bathroom, and it was a small bathroom. And where I am today, if somebody would have told me when I was 20, hey, Ken, here's where you're going to be living. Here's where your kids are going to be at this point. Here's where you and your wife are going to be at this point. I would have done 90% less worrying.
1: Yep.
0: And it's not like I'm rich, because I'm not. But I'm comfortable. And I have more than I ever thought I would have had when I was a kid growing up in Berkeley.
1: Yeah, you know what?
0: Someone said to me yesterday, how are you? And my response is, the only problem I have are first world problems.
1: Exactly.
0: And I'm lucky, and that's not going to stay that way. I understand that.
1: No,
0: but
1: you're right. I mean, everybody's healthy. That's huge. Hey, something else I heard from Dawn Crandall, a friend of ours.
0: Yes, she's getting famous.
1: She is. She's a lobbyist with the Michigan Association of Home Builders. And you and I will be talking to the executive officers of the group in Muskegon, the group in Grand Rapids, the group in Bay City, Saginaw, Midland. So hang on, listeners out there, because we've got some good people coming on the show in the next several weeks. But apparently the National Association of Home Builders published data this week that said lumber tariffs with Canada.
0: Uh-huh.
1: And we're not fear-mongers, but this is a practical reality, because affordability for new housing is a big issue, right?
0: Yes, sir.
1: Are impacting the cost of a new house to the tune of almost 10 grand.
0: Already.
1: And well, that's a negative.
0: Yes.
1: Know, we don't like negative news, but it's a reality. It's a practical reality. It's one of the reasons that new housing. Actually, you and I were talking with a guy from Cranes, Detroit, that is writing an article about housing. We're going to have him on the show hopefully next week.
0: Okay.
1: And he mentioned, you know, why is it suddenly such a big issue? You know, and that's one of them. You know, the price of materials you and I saw during the big pandemic,
0: yep,
1: went up crazily because it was a busy economy. So supply and demand, and they haven't gone down.
0: Going back to what we were saying, you and I started this show right at the beginning of the largest housing crisis of our lifetime. That is now so far in the rearview mirror that everyone's okay. And I remember you saying, look, just don't watch the news. Don't look at the news. If you know you're okay, and that's where we're at.
1: Yeah.
0: That's where we're at. And, what's amazing, if you listen to the economy, Chuck, the travel industry this year, the year that everyone should not have been traveling because of fuel prices, is going through the roof. People are not afraid like they used to be when these hiccups happen in our economy, which I think is phenomenal.
1: You and I are, yep, we don't like the fear stuff. And so if we say something like that, you know, lumber tariffs are driving the cost of a new house up, we're not saying it to scare anybody, but it's a reality.
0: Yep.
1: And so many of our listeners express sticker shock. You and I do.
0: Oh, goodness, yes.
1: Somebody will say, you know, somebody priced a bathroom upgrade for us, you know, and we'll hear the price. We'll go, you got to be kidding me. And we're in the business. And we hear it go, oh, my Lord.
0: Well, that's one of the reasons you and I have decided we will never talk price, especially when people email us. Because part of our question, a lot of people say, hey, I'm thinking about a new bathroom remodel. Who would you recommend, and what am I looking at cost? And you and I have to say, we cannot comment on cost because we have no idea.
1: Keep track of it.
0: We can't. We're not in the mix of all that stuff anymore. And I remember when I was in the business and I'd go to people's houses and they'd say, okay, just give me a ballpark. And I'd say, no.
1: Of course.
0: I can't give you a ballpark. Why?
1: Just an estimate. I'm going to hold you to it. Yeah,
0: right. Yeah, you will. Because yes, if will. I said to you 10,000 and then I went back and said, you know what? My estimates came in at 14. I'm not getting that job.
1: Your brain instantly was 10 grand as a buyer.
0: Right.
1: 10 grand, 10 grand. You know, a good friend of ours that we've had on the show a few times, Ben Tobin. He's an attorney. He's a district attorney for
0: good guy.
1: Special victims in Oakland County. I mean, he's a great. He's not a kid. He's a young man. But he is the new president of the Apartment Association of Michigan this coming year.
0: Okay.
1: So congratulations, Ben. We'll have to get him on the show to talk about that.
0: Congratulations, Ben. And people don't know the organizations that are out there that are fighting on their behalf, like what we just talked about, like the Home Builders Association. When the tariffs go up like they do, we guarantee there are people here in the United States at the Home Builders Association that are putting up red flags and fighting against that.
1: We can't have that.
0: We can't have that. They are here for us, the homeowners in the state of Michigan and around the country. And that's why we love the Home Builders Associations, and we'll continue to sing their praise. And, hey, we'll see you at some of the shows, home shows coming up around the state in the springtime. 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

0: 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Here are Chuck and Ken.
1: Welcome back, everybody. Glad you're with us. I want to remind you, the phone lines are open. You're welcome to call anytime you want.
2: 866-365-7746. Sorry, Chuck. So no
1: Ken
2: one has guessed
1: stuff for me, so he sounds smarter.
2: No one has guessed what group Will Robinson, original Will Robinson, because there was a movie, Lost in Space, made many years ago afterwards, a remake. So, but the original, which was made in the 60s and 70s.
1: It was a show. Wasn't a movie.
2: No, there was a movie as well.
1: No, but
2: saying.
1: I mean, the original right, the 60s right, right, and 70s right. was a show.
2: Was a show, a TV show. Yeah. Danger Will Robinson.
1: Yep.
2: What group did Will Robinson play for when he got older? And what was his name?
1: Billy Mummy.
2: Billy Mummy was the actor.
1: Yeah.
2: And what group? And when I told you, you were surprised. That group has some great hits.
1: Angela Cartwright, Guy Williams, Billy Mummy, and I can see the mother playing his day. She played on Lassie, the show.
2: You're
1: Lassie.
2: Right. You're right.
1: And
2: yeah.
1: I can't think of her name.
2: You're getting old.
1: I get old.
2: You would have remembered it.
1: Getting old. Hey, we got to warn people.
2: Danger. Danger.
1: Yeah. You know.
2: What are you going to warn people about?
1: Ashes. People don't realize that, ashes. the way you cook clams and shrimp and all that stuff is to get coals going with hot ashes, and it still generates heat, right? I mean, you can go to that campfire the next morning, and it will still be generating heat.
2: Okay.
1: You can stir it into a live fire.
2: Sure.
1: Well, a guy put some discarded ashes out in his garage, and the garage burned down.
2: Hold it.
1: Because he didn't make sure that the coals were not hot in the ashes.
2: Okay, that what category should that go under?
1: I can't say. They'll take me off the
2: well,
1: air.
2: Well, come on. We've all done really stupid
1: yes,
2: stuff in our time.
1: And you and I try to admit
2: yes.
1: our most stupidity.
2: And that goes under that category. I'm sorry. It just does.
1: It does. I'm laughing. It's not funny. Luckily, no one was injured.
2: I mean, how many times in your life have you said, okay, I'm going to take care of this. I'm going to make it better than it was before. And you wound up making it worse by trying to do something better. We've all been there.
1: I lost track.
2: That's why I don't work on vehicles. Because whenever I work on vehicles, whatever I'm trying to fix, I wind up making worse than it was in the first place. I learned that when I was in my early 20s.
1: You know, you're lucky you learned it early.
2: I know.
1: We also, you and I, it's kind of a positive story, but a guy in Michigan, a worker on a job site, was walking next to a trench. Now, luckily, they had a trench box in the trench.
2: What's a trench box, Chuck?
1: I know those. Those big steel rectangular things without a top or a bottom you see next to, you know, excavations. It's like, what the heck is that?
2: They'll literally drop that into the excavated hole so workers can work inside that box and not risk being buried alive.
1: Yeah, because, boy, if there's a collapse and you and I, how many times have you dug a hole in clay in August? And you could dig it vertically. You could have vertical sidewalls, and it's like, that's going to stand forever. And the next day, it's collapsed.
2: Yep.
1: Well, this guy's walking along the side of an excavation that work is being done on. Luckily, there's a trench box down in there, and the ground gives way that he's walking on, and he literally gets trapped between the trench box and the side of the excavation up to his waist. Now, if it had been higher...
2: Oh,
1: that's how you die.
2: That's how you die.
1: You exhale, and the soil collapses against your chest. It's like a bowl.
2: You can't take another breath.
1: Yeah.
2: Right.
1: They luckily rescued him unscathed. It took several hours, but they had to hand dig him out, as you can imagine, how frightening that
2: you
1: is.
2: You can find all sorts of videos on the internet of inspectors walking up to holes, and guys are in these holes. And I say inspectors, usually they're OSHA, MyOSHA inspectors, which are the regulatory arm that makes sure workers stay safe when they're on the job site, of these guys walking up and companies getting fined or them saying, get out of that hole right now. And then you can find just as many

0: En garde!
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2: And the residential side is where I was going with that, because on the, if you're doing a job on Woodward, you're doing a job in any mile road in Detroit, there's a good chance while you're doing that job, a government official could drive by, see you, stop, talk to you, fine you, whatever it may be.
3: Yeah.
2: But if you're doing a job on a side street in the middle of a subdivision, there's very little chance anyone's going to drive by. Even inspectors, they have a lot, to, you know, the local jurisdiction inspector.
3: Yeah.
2: So people will dig these holes. I mean, I used to do it. We would dig outside of a basement. Let's say the basement wall was collapsing in.
3: Sure.
2: So we would brace the house from underneath. We would dig the hole, but we would never dig a sheer wall. We'd always dig it angling back.
3: So let me ask you, did you follow the code in terms of angle of repose of the soil depending on soil composition?
2: Well, of course I did, Chuck. Of course. No. No. And don't want, unfortunately, a lot of residential people, they just don't
3: follow. They don't
2: know. They don't know. And
3: no.
2: I didn't know back then either.
3: No.
2: But the job's got to get done, right?
3: And it's interesting because you mentioned, let's say an existing home you're digging. Let's say you're a foundation repair and doing an exterior repair on the foundation.
2: Right.
3: You don't want to dig more than necessary because all of that requires more work, putting it back, doing the landscaping, you know, planting the grass. So you're trying to dig as little as you possibly can, which often puts you in a situation where workers are going to be subjected to a potential cave-in.
2: Yeah.
3: Because you didn't put an angle on that excavation.
2: Exactly. And there are certain times of year, of course. Spring is going to be one when it's more likely to collapse because the ground's full of, you know, melted groundwater from the snow and then all the rain that we got. You go into August, bottom line, if it's a dry, there'll be less chance of a collapse or a cave-in because the ground's so dry.
3: And when it does, it's, oh boy.
2: Yeah.
3: It is
2: scary stuff.
3: It is scary.
2: I remember one job in Ferndale, Michigan we did years ago. And it was a basement wall that was caving in. And it was the old, it wasn't even a cinder block. It was the old clay vitrified block.
3: Oh, my.
2: Yeah.
3: Wow.
2: Yeah.
3: I wonder how old that was.
2: Oh, well, it was old enough that when we tore it down, there was no spread foundation at the bottom of that wall.
3: That's cool. You'll have to explain that when we come back.
2: We will explain that when we come back, along with taking your calls at 866-365-7746. Again, housing information you can trust right on your fingertips. 866-365-7746.
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3: Welcome back, everybody. 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
4: Chuck, I got a question for you.
5: It's not a bad one.
4: I say the word Chuck, and you think I'm going to try to set you up somehow.
3: You started to remind me of my mother when I was a young kid. I didn't even want summer vacations.
4: That's a comparison I like. You don't even want summer vacations. You know why? Because Chuck doesn't play. Chuck went to school, found out they had recess. He quit. He just does not play.
3: I want to study more.
4: TheInsideOutsideGuys.com.
3: Okay, so you, first of all, before you ask me a question.
4: Yes.
3: That I can't answer.
4: Okay.
3: Because you like to embarrass and humiliate me.
4: Make it so easy.
3: The old blocks you were working on years ago?
4: Yes. The vitrified clay block.
3: Yeah, you want to finish that story?
4: Yes.
3: You're like a cat with a laser.
4: I'm sorry. Squirrel! The old vitrified clay, we had tore the basement wall down. And basically, they used to build basements from those products there. Then they went to cinder block. Now all they do is poured walls. They don't build basements. I mean, 1 out of 100, maybe. Cement block.
3: Maybe down south.
4: Yeah, because like I did it on my house. I did because I'm a mason and I could do it more inexpensive. But
3: I was going to say, you got to find cheap labor anymore.
4: Right, yeah. Right. I was cheap labor, trust me.
3: We both were.
4: When we tore the block wall down, every basement should be on a spread footing, which is basically a 1 foot deep, maybe 1 foot wide, 18 inches wide.
3: And sometimes footing. Wider.
4: Yeah.
3: Bad soil.
4: It's something, but this house had no footing. So basically when we went down there, this is one of those change orders that there was absolutely no way I would have been able to know that the house had no footing.
3: Wow.
4: But we went down there and there was no footing. And of course the inspector wanted a footing back
3: so
4: in.
3: So the block was resting on the
4: clay,
3: native soil.
4: On the native soil, clay.
3: Wow.
4: For 50, 60,
3: isn't
4: 70
3: that
4: years.
3: Amazing when you think about it.
4: It is.
3: It goes to show you that it can be done.
4: It can be done. It was so far underground, frost didn't hit it, nothing hit it, didn't make a move.
3: Yeah,
4: it was
3: soil or settle anymore. I love hearing and seeing that stuff, even though I can't imagine
4: doing it.
3: Yeah, doing it.
4: Right.
3: It is amazing.
4: I agree. So yesterday I get a call from a good friend of ours, Brett. Okay. And Brett was out of the country.
3: Is he still happily married?
4: He's still very happily married, yes.
3: Brett just got married, a year ago?
4: Yeah.
3: Okay.
4: Yep. That's a terrible thing to ask.
3: What? Are you happy?
4: After a year? He better be. Brett's old enough and smart enough where he's not going to make that mistake. He's not. So while he was gone, a tree fell on his house. We had some storms, and a tree fell on the edge of his house.
3: Do you hear it?
4: No, he was in Europe.
3: Was he really?
4: Yeah.
3: Oh, my goodness.
4: Yeah. But when he gets home, he sees the problem, and the first thing he does is make a mistake. What do you think that mistake was?
3: Started to take the tree, cut the tree up, get it off the roof?
4: Nope. Oh. He called his insurance company.
3: Oh. Now, I would call my insurance guy. In my case, it's a guy.
4: I wouldn't. I would not make them aware of it until I was ready to
3: go. That's because you always have negative relationships with people. I have good relationships with people. It's hard for me to say.
4: Yeah, I know.
3: Straight face.
4: I'm a nice guy, Chuck.
3: But I really do. That's one of the reasons, you know, I push that. Have a person and have a great relationship with them so you can call and say, look, this is off the record, but this is what happened. What do you advise me? I would do that.
4: Okay. Yeah. Well, he didn't do that. He called the company and they sent somebody out.
3: Yeah.
5: What was that? What was that response, Chuck?
3: I rolled my eyes. It's like, oh shoot.
5: Why?
3: Well, because I really like. I want to put him in this case. Again, it is a him in my case. On notice, and I want to have a discussion, and I trust him, but I would let him know in that conversation, I'm going to get a trusted contractor out here to give me an estimate on what it's going to take to repair all that damage and bring it back to where it was.
4: You used a phrase years ago, which I loved, that said, insurance is a die-to-win product. And what that means is you have to have a death, you have to have a problem to benefit from that insurance, right?
3: Yeah, to collect what you paid for.
4: And insurance companies don't make money by going, oh, okay, yeah, we'll take care of this. So what should he have done instead of getting on the line with his insurance agent right away? Well, we have some very strong opinions about that, and you'll hear those when we get back from break. 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We'd love to hear from you. 866-365-7746.

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4: How did I lose weight? And I did. Lean, right here. I did. I love this stuff. 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So chatting with Miles. I'm up at like 235. True story. I never minded being 235, but you know what minded? My knees that were falling apart and my back. 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
9: 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We had one yesterday, Chuck, where a gentleman, I think it was Lou from Ann Arbor, who calls all the time, great guy. 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
10: Okay.
9: And you and I'm sorry, we're really good at a lot of things, but we couldn't look at a leaf and go, okay, this is...
10: We are concierges to the experts.
9: There you go. So I went to some place that you and I absolutely love, and that's the website, MSU Extension website. And if people have not checked out that website, it is absolutely phenomenal. And I just posted at theinsideoutsideguys.com. But anything you need help with, they can help you with. It is amazing the information on that website.
10: Well, you know, the neat thing, I mean, there's a lot of jokes about U of M and MSU, but MSU is originally a land-grant college. And they
9: That's interesting. That's so interesting.
10: It's fascinating.
9: It is, yes.
10: I've had some good friends over there over the years, and I used to work on some committees with some of the instructors over there. Actually, I had a chance to teach in MSU. And part, you know, it's the old thing about part of you regrets it, part of you is glad you didn't do it.
9: Right.
10: But long story short, they are, you're right, they're just a tremendous repository of information for everything to do with farming, with the actual dirt in Michigan, the land, what's below the soil you're walking on, you know?
9: Yes.
10: And you and I have had the extension service on the show a couple
9: times. Yes, we have.
10: At the Novi Home Shows.
9: Yes, we have.
10: We'll probably do that again in, what, October?
9: Yep, October, January, April, we have those shows in Novi. But if you remember the one gal, that was when oak wilt, the oak wilt disease really started to take hold here in the state of Michigan. Listen, if anyone remembers Dutch elm disease, okay? At one point, every subdivision in this state was lined between the street and the walkway with elm trees everywhere.
10: Yep.
9: And then they all came down when that Dutch elm disease came in. Then the emerald ash borer came in, and it took out every ash tree we had.
10: You're still seeing the results of that because those are all starting to fall down now.
9: I've got an ash tree at my house right now.
10: Oh, you do?
9: I actually have two that 50% of each one's dead.
10: I'm surprised you even have. I had a beautiful one. I lost it. And then it came back, so I let it. I nurtured it. And about the time it got, I mean, it grew beautifully. Then it got attacked again and died.
9: Right.
10: So I cut it off at the base and put poisons on it.
9: Well, they started to kill it, the boar did,
10: yeah.
9: And you started to bring it back, and they went, oh, thank you, Chuck. Oh,
10: exactly.
9: And they went back in and attacked it.
10: Food source.
9: Exactly. And the good thing, I don't think it's a good thing, but the one thing about the ash tree and the elm tree in where we live, you and I are the same way. You don't have a wood-burning fireplace in your home, and I don't either. But at one point, I heated my house with wood, so I didn't call wood. I called wood fuel. So when those ash trees went down, that was a fuel that we were able to harvest and burn that day, which you can't do that with most trees. You have to harvest them, cut them up, let them season for a year. But with the ash borer, we were able to cut those down. Now, you'll still find ash borer out there. I don't know if they're ever going to come back, but you're right. They get to a certain point, and then those borers go, hey, they're edible again. And
10: I am surprised you still have trees that are partially alive. That's amazing.
9: I do, but they're gone. They'll be dead. I mean, they'll be cut down here real soon. I'll cut them down in the wintertime.
10: Gotcha.
9: I do that kind of stuff in the winter.
10: Yep.
9: When we talked to the gal, and we have her contact information, I don't know what it is right now, she made a comment about the oak wilt, that not just oak trees, but any tree that you have that you want to trim. I've got a couple that need to be trimmed. You wait till the wintertime, because if you do it in the summertime when those bugs are out, they're going to attack. Literally, you will cut into a tree, an oak tree, and it will send out, for lack of better words, is pheromones, or it'll send out scents.
10: They communicate on a chemical level.
9: Yeah, and it'll attract those bugs to that area, and it'll kill the tree. So do not, if you want to save a tree, do not cut it this time of year.
10: You'll have to ask the next guest from the MSU Extension that we have on the show, because it used to be if I cut a branch off in, let's say, late October, I was trimming my trees, that we would spray that tar type material, right?
9: Yep.
10: And there's been controversy about whether or not you should do that or even need to, because the protective sap will take care of the tree. So I'd be curious to know what their advice is in that regard, because I do a lot of pruning in the next month or so.
9: I will too.
10: Yeah.
9: I will too. I've got some in my mind I want to take care of as well. Yep. 866-365-7746 get you the inside outside guys. If you know who Will Robinson, the show Lost in Space, what group did he play for when he became an adult? We'd love to hear that, because Chuck didn't even know. You're surprised. 866-365-7746, and any and all of your housing questions.
10: Before we went to break, you posited a question regarding Brett, who went to Europe and had a tree fall on his house.
9: Why he was gone. And the question was, why is it not a good idea for your first call to be to your insurance company? And I'm sorry for the insurers out there that are going, don't give this advice, but we believe in this advice. Because when Brett called the insurance company, they came out and said, hey, we'll do half your roof. The other roof's fine. If Brett would have called us first, we would have told him something much different. And we would have sent him to other places much different, which he wound up calling us yesterday morning. We sent some people over, took care of him right away. And that's why you as homeowners have to understand the InsideOutsideGuys.com is here for you in those emergency situations as well. Before you just pick up the phone and call your insurance company, go to the InsideOutsideGuys.com and take it all, look at all the companies that you could use on the website. And also send us an email and we'll get back to you with free advice from the Inside Outside Guys.

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1: Hello, everybody. Okay, we have to finally answer the question we've asked for.
2: Okay, since nobody knows out there.
1: Well, no. Well, that one, too. I'm thinking of our buddy that had a tree fall. Now, was it his neighbor's tree or his own that fell in?
2: I believe it was his own.
1: Because if it's his neighbor's, that's a whole other.
2: So the answer to that is, again, insurance companies are not in the business to go up and go, oh, yeah. 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
1: However much you need.
2: 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Kanga. People that can, Kanga, yeah, they can get up there, take a look at it, and go to bat for you, the homeowner, because they want to put a whole new roof on your house. And if you can get the insurance company to pay for it, why wouldn't you? And here's another thing. Those kind of insurance claims, people will go, oh, I'm worried about my insurance going up. Those aren't the kind of claims that make your insurance go up in general. If you have a bunch of them, yes. But the kind of claims that make your insurance go up is where you might drive your car into the site, something that you did. The act of God stuff is not...
1: Isn't as big an issue.
2: Isn't as big an issue for the insurance companies. I wound up getting my roof replaced. If you remember that giant windstorm we had in 2016, it was crazy. But we had just bought our house, and the next morning I had shingles all over the ground. And I called them up, and they took so long to get back to us, our person finally says, you know what, we're just going to replace your roof. And I was like, okay, I'm good with that.
1: Now, we should make it clear, as a homeowner, you are obligated, according to the terms of any policy, to mitigate damage.
2: Thank you. Explain what that means. Listen, people, listen to this, because this is so important.
1: So let's say, for instance, that happened, you know, a tree fell on the roof, and there's a potential for it to rain tomorrow. You know, then you better arrange to get some tarps on that roof if you're not going to have your insurer doing it, you know, through their company or someone they trust.
2: Yes.
1: Because that's huge. So you must mitigate damage. But we like the idea of having a pro assess the damage before the insurance auditor comes out, just so you are more educated as to what really transpired.
2: There you go.
1: Right?
2: That's a good way to put it. Yes.
1: And there are independent auditors in the state of Michigan and in most other states that you can hire that don't represent, let's say your insurance is with Geico or Auto Owners.
2: We've interviewed these companies,
1: You can hire an auditor that is not employed by them. That is a possibility. So if you're in a claim situation that may run into tens of thousands of dollars, you might be well advised to have an independent auditor issue a report regarding the status of what they feel the nature of the claim to be.
2: That's great advice. Yeah. It really is. So in other words, you, our buddy Brett, let's say he goes, no, I think my whole roof needs to be done. And then the auditor or the insurance company's going, nope, we're only going to fix this part. So Brett calls one of those auditors up, and this is their job. And the insurance companies are used to dealing with these guys. They are there for a reason, right? And he says, no, Brett, your roof is in bad shape, and I can prove it came from this. Let me go to bat for you. And he'll write a report and send it to the insurance company. And at that point, they're going to say yes, they're going to say no, or they may do some more investigating.
1: Exactly. And there is an insurance bureau in Michigan. So if you need some advocacy besides the Inside Outside guys and a good company, know that the insurance bureau will go to bat for consumers against insurance
2: companies. Good point. And this isn't just roofs, okay? Like Chuck said a minute ago.
1: Exactly.
2: Let's say this happens, and let's say Brett was out of country, and for a week it rained.
1: Oh, gosh.
2: So now he doesn't only have a roof issue. He's got drywall issues. He's got wallpaper, mold, yeah, all sorts of stuff in there. If you go to the InsideOutsideGuys.com first, you can find the companies to bring in beforehand. So you get home on a Monday. By Tuesday evening, you should be able to have a bunch of stuff in hand going, hey, I'm ready to call my insurance company now with all the information I have in hand. This is being a strategic homeowner. to make sure you benefit the most on that monthly or that yearly policy that you've been paying on for so long.
1: Now, I would also suggest, and you and I have said this many times in the past, look at your insurance policies before you are in a claim situation.
2: Good point again. Boy, you got good points today. You're doing really good today,
1: you know,
2: buddy.
1: We used to teach an all-day class on this for businesses because it's such a big thing. No one ever reads their policy. Even when they have a claim, they don't read their policy. And we tell people, look not only at what you think you might be covered for, but look at the exclusions of coverage in the policy.
2: Highlight those.
1: Because that will hopefully inspire good conversation by and between you and your agent.
2: Yeah.
1: And that's another reason we don't like having a digital agent that you don't even know. You've got to have
2: in other words, buying online without even talking to an agent.
1: I'll gladly pay a little more to have a real person. And I tell them, I say, you know, you're my guy. If I have an issue, I expect you to be an advocate for me based on
2: your
1: what
2: customer.
1: I bought from you.
2: Right.
1: You know, and if you aren't willing to accept that responsibility, then don't sell me a policy.
2: And there is such a big difference in insurance companies.
1: Big time.
2: You know, Chuck, you and I have always said, and we've talked about this subject many times, you and I will pay a little bit more for a better company. Companies that have, reputations of approving when there's an issue.
1: Well, writing a policy that actually provides you coverage rather than trying to get money without providing you coverage. And again, insurance is a necessary thing. You got to have it. I got
2: legally, right?
1: I got more than I care to have, but I'm glad I do.
2: Yep.
1: But you got to know what you have and where you're covered.
2: I have a neighbor who lives a couple doors down because he moved from Florida. Him and his wife, he had his whole career here in Michigan, and then they retired. They decided to move down to the Fort Myers area. And within a year, they had a hurricane come right through where they lived. And his insurance company, which is one we all know very well, they would not replace his roof at a hurricane. They replaced the cage, which is something that goes over your pool, which everyone has that there. A lot of people have it there. But they wouldn't replace the roof. Now, I got to tell you, what do you have insurance for? If they're not going to replace the roof, how can you as a homeowner have a policy that doesn't cover the most important? It should cover the two, right, Chuck? Foundations and roofs should be the two most important things that policy covers. How disappointing would that be that you think this whole time you're covered for that kind of thing? And the answer is no.
1: Yeah. And it is one of those things that, you know, we have to be aware of the fact that a lot of companies are staying in, let's say Florida, just because we're using Florida as an example, and writing coverage and saying we will no longer cover hurricane damage. I mean,
2: right.
1: And we're going to still sell you this policy with these specific coverages in it, but an exclusion from coverage is hurricane damage or high wind damage. You've got to know that going in so that you don't assume it's covered, right?
2: And as a homeowner, how do you buy that house at that point? If that's the case, how do you?
1: You should.
2: Because it is getting that way, isn't it? I mean, your little brother lives there, and he's hearing that.
1: Oh, yeah.
2: And you can't blame the insurance companies for not wanting to cover because, although here's what's crazy. There has not been a named storm this season, I know, in the Atlantic, which is really unusual.
1: Quit that.
2: Yeah.
1: It's Ken's fault.
2: So these are all things that Chuck and I go over that we want to make sure as homeowners that you know you're prepared when these accidents happen. And remember, if you don't know what to do, then send the guys an email. We'll help you out. We'll get those people to your door.
1: Hey, how about this one from a listener this week that contacted one of our referrals and actually had a problem, which happens. We tell people, you know, our people aren't perfect.
2: Right.
1: But the big difference is when they find out there's an issue, they'll take care of it. And that's exactly what happened with this listener, right?
2: You and I used to be famous when we started the show around when the housing crisis happened. We
1: used to be famous?
2: For this reason.
1: Oh.
2: One of the reasons we started this show is we saw this kind of stuff happening and companies not taking care of it.
1: Exactly.
2: And we used to say, you know, I remember sitting in front of homeowners that something went wrong on their job. And I would say, look, we keep 99% of our homeowners happy. I'm so sorry you're the 1%. And let me try to fix it.
1: Sometimes you can't.
2: Sometimes you can't.
1: Yep.
2: Sometimes you can't. But when this company, who is a team partner, the Inside Outside Guys.
1: A good partner.
2: Yeah. They've been a team partner for years, and we don't get any bad press about them. But they installed something wrong, and the homeowner had a leak. Homeowner calls them up. They send a crew out. Well, first they get a hold of us because we referred this company. We send it to them. That's what Chuck and I realized, that usually the people, the most important people in the company, don't know there's a problem out there. So we send it to those people, and they're on top of it. They're on top of it, and they took care of it. They came out. They totally took apart everything they did and redid it and fixed this homeowner's issue. And what did they charge, Chuck?
1: Nothing.
2: Nothing.
1: They also said, if it doesn't work, let me know. We'll make sure that it is fixed.
2: Those are the kind of companies you are going to find at theinsideoutsideguys.com. And we had an email this week from a listener that we'll talk about in a minute when we get back from break, who found a tree company that he loves. He sent us an email and said, I love this company. If you can, please put them on your list. We did some investigating. They seem like a really good, solid company. And we're going to put them on theinsideoutsideguys.com. So those are the kind of things you're going to find when you listen every Saturday and Sunday morning and during the week at theinsideoutsideguys.com.
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0: Good morning. Welcome back to the Inside Outside Guys, laughing and learning 24/7 at theinsideoutsideguys.com, the Inside Outside Guys on Facebook. As you know, the Inside Outside Guys pride themselves not only bringing you housing information you can trust 24/7, but bringing you the best companies, not necessarily the biggest, but the companies that we trust in the state of Michigan to refer to you, the homeowner. Companies that when we refer to you, we know, Chuck and I know, that they will take great care of you.
1: So what about if you or someone you love is looking for a career and you really don't know what to direct them to?
0: The first things they should do is just go to AI, go to the internet and say, what are some of the careers that will be the most prosperous in the future? And they're going to tell you so many of those careers are housing-based careers, because for so long, and even now, we're running out of them. For every, two guys that come into the trade, 10 guys retire in the next year. So there is really, really good, better than ever opportunity to have a good career in something like plumbing or HVAC or electrical.
1: So what do you think of electrical? I got a good buddy that's retiring from that. Do we have a resource for people if they want to get into becoming a master electrician?
0: We have great resources coming up. And right now with us, we have Mrs. Christina Perkins from Metro Electric, that basically is a great company looking for great people first. Is that fair to say, Christina?
2: Absolutely. We certainly are looking for good people, definitely. And we're always looking to hire, you know, electricians, generator technicians, just anybody to join our team.
0: So we all want skilled electricians, but skilled electricians have to start somewhere, right? And has there ever been, because you've been in this industry for decades, do you ever remember a better time in the past where people can so quickly go from an apprentice to a master electrician out there?
2: No, right now is a great time. Absolutely. The construction business is just booming. We have a full apprenticeship program. So, you know, we go ahead and take kids right out of high school and we teach them over 4 years schooling and on the job training. And then they can go ahead and take their test and they can get that journeyman license and then eventually take their master's test.
1: Wow, what does that cost me if I want to get involved with that? Do I have to pay a lot of tuition up front or something? How's that work?
2: So the employee themselves, we pay for them to come to our classes in-house. And then, of course, they're getting paid for their on-the-job training. And then the tuition portion, they go ahead and pay. But once they've been with us for a year after they get their license, they do get reimbursed.
1: Wow. So how do I find out more about this? Are you guys going to have a free coffee and donuts event? Possibly.
2: Cider? We cider? Sure are. Yes, next Saturday, the 19th from 10 to 1, we are having an event called Power Up Your Home Open House right here at our location in Romeo.
0: And we will be there. The Inside Outside Guys will be there broadcasting live, and we are so looking forward to it. So if I'm a, what can I expect? You know, in the old days, Christina, the guys would get together in the morning.
1: It was always guys.
0: You're right. It was always guys. And we would start hooting on each other right away. And I mean, being brutal to each other. But a year or so ago, Chuck and I came into your office in the morning. We sat down with your people. And what a wonderful environment it was. I mean, nothing like when we were younger. You sat down, you talked to these people, they gave you their input. I mean, it really was.
1: And I got coffee.
0: A very impressive way to start off. It was a Monday morning, so not only the day, but the week. And yeah. I got to tell you, for when my dad was growing up, when your dad was growing up, so many men, they just punched the clock. They didn't enjoy going to work.
1: Mondays were blue.
0: I can tell. You guys also want to make it enjoyable for your people. You don't want them to punch a clock. You want them to be part of the family over at Metro Electric. How important is that to you guys over there?
2: It's extremely important. I think that they're the boots on the ground, and their input is 100% needed. We're always constantly trying to be more, you know, efficient, make sure everybody is well-trained. just, you know, make it a great experience for not only our employees, but also for the customers as well.
1: Well, what about if I want to be an electrician, but I don't want to be stuck doing houses, or I want to do digital? What can Metro do to help me out?
2: Well, we definitely take any electricians. You know, we're a commercial company too, so we're definitely looking for our commercial side as well. And then, of course, if you're not looking for electrical and you're a little bit more maybe just mechanical hands-on, we're always looking for generator technicians as well. And we're certified. You know, we're a Generac sales and service dealer, and all of our generator technicians are certified as well.
1: Yeah. Plus, you guys do work up north if someone's listening to us right now.
0: Oh, you're right.
1: Yeah.
0: What area
1: yeah.
0: do you guys have a location up north, Christina?
2: We're doing Charlevoix, Petoskey, Gaylord. We've done a few homes as well for some of our current customers in Caseville and Pigeon. So, you know, we're a little bit flexible. We want to help our customers out here, too.
0: We love that. We love that. And if anyone thinks about the future of electronics in this country and how many experts we are going to need, I really believe that if you're a 14, 15-year-old young man, 16, name the age, and you want a good career, being an electrician is such a good way, such a great direction to point these kids in.
1: A young woman?
0: That as well, Chuck. That as well. I'm sorry. I'm older for my gym.
2: Yes.
1: He's locked into that sexism, Christina. Forgive him.
0: Good way to put it.
2: I would welcome any female who is looking to go ahead and go into electrical. Absolutely. This would be the place to come.
1: Is it a career that a woman can handle?
2: Oh, gosh, yes, absolutely. I think that anybody who wants to learn, who wants to do some hard work, it doesn't matter the gender.
0: Christina, what time is everyone getting together over there next week?
2: So 10 to 1, we're going to have our team there. So we're going to have a lot of our electricians, generator technicians. We're going to go ahead and give a little bit of information about new generator installations, you know, a little bit how a generator might work, how we size them, go over that process, and then you can meet our entire team. We're going to have our electricians who will be available to answer any questions for you. We'll have panels out for display, surge protection, switches and plugs, and of course, we'll have generator Q&A. Any questions that you might have, we can certainly answer for you.
0: And just for homeowners know up there, the ones up north as well that are listening, if you have Metro Electric install a standby generator for you or do any electrical work for you, you have now got a family member in the business, because that's how they treat their employees and their customers. If you need a problem, all you have to do is make a call. The website is MetroElectricMichigan.com. The phone number is 586-200-4208. And Christina Perkins from Metro Electric, we will see you next Saturday at your location there in Romeo.
2: Yeah, absolutely. Looking forward to it. Can't wait to see everybody.
0: Thank you so much, Christina. We appreciate you.
2: Thank you. Bye-bye.
0: Have a good day. Bye-bye. That was Christina Perkins from Metro Electric, and we will be there next week, and we'd love to see you there. 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

0: The Inside Outside guys are ready to answer your housing questions at 866-365-7746. Here are Chuck and Ken.
1: Does your thing hang low?
2: That's a cool song, man. You know, when you had kids, I have kids, I recognize all this music.
3: I do too, but I didn't dare sing the words that I grew
2: I
3: up.
2: I didn't sing the words.
3: To that tune. I want to thank Dominic back at World Headquarters for making us sound better than we should. Also, Christina Perkins. What a pleasant lady to speak with.
4: Absolutely.
3: Is she?
4: She really is a ray of sunshine.
3: She really is. She always is.
4: Yeah.
3: The same person every time you see her.
4: Yep. And those are the kind of people that we deal with at the InsideOutsideGuys.com. That's why we are so confident in the people that we refer to you, in the people that we have at the InsideOutsideGuys.com. In the rare situation that there is an issue, like the one we talked about earlier, we are so confident that our people will always. There was a line years ago from a movie called Do the Right Thing. And the line was, always do the right thing.
3: You know, it's funny. You mentioned earlier about trying to, you know, keep people happy. And we'll get sponsors that will go, we won't, you know, quit until you're 100% satisfied. We say, look, don't make that promise.
4: Or the G word.
3: Some people you cannot satisfy. Some people you could give them the job free of charge and they would still complain. The thing is to try to make people happy and enjoy the experience.
4: I think that's so fair. You and I got a little bit chewed out on email this week.
3: Did we?
4: Yeah. Because
3: was
4: it
3: you
4: we
3: and
4: said,
3: I or just you?
4: No, it was you and I because we mentioned someone does the best at this. And, oh. And we shouldn't do that because we. My response was, you know what? We know better. We really do know better because there are so many good companies out exactly. there that do such a great job. But everyone has their specific thing that they're really good at. And when someone calls us, let's say they're in the east side over there, and they say, I have an electrical problem, we don't even think twice. Call Metro Electric. They'll take care of you. And honestly, from that point forward, we don't think about it again because we don't hear about it again because we know they will take care of the people. Yeah. When you go to the InsideOutsideGuys.com and you send a question to us, there's a question at the bottom of the page that says, do you want a quote from one of our team partners? If you click yes, we will send your contact information over to a team partner and they will get a hold of you. And there is also something that says, do you want any information that is out there as it comes up from the Inside Outside guys? If you click no, you'll never hear from us again. If you click yes, whenever we have any promotional information or we have anything going on like next weekend at Metro Electric,
3: yeah.
4: We'll send out the emails and let everyone know where we're going to be, but only if you give us permission first.
3: I like that.
4: 866-365-7746. Get you the Inside Outside guys. We already told people America was the group that Will Robinson, the young Will Robinson.
3: Billy Mummy,
4: Horse with No Name, which is one of the best songs ever
3: great,
4: out there.
3: Actually.
4: But you're funny because you said you and Christina, your wife, were talking about the words from that song going, what do they mean? And there's so many songs out there like that, aren't there?
3: We literally used to play a game when we were doing road trips.
4: Yeah.
3: And we take a song and try to figure out what they meant by the words in the song. And it was just kind of a fun, you know,
4: yeah.
3: thing to discuss while the miles are going by, you know, beneath your tires. And that was one, America's Horse with No Name. It's like, what the heck is that even about?
4: And now that we have cell phones, your wife doesn't even pay attention to you when you're on road trips anymore, does
3: My
4: she?
3: My wife, no.
4: She has a cell phone in her hand and she's happy.
3: Actually, she's having a formal marriage ceremony with her cell phone coming up this week.
4: That's one of your pet peeves. I know it is driving
3: you
4: crazy.
3: Oh, gosh. It is. You hit me right between the eyes with that one.
4: It is. So we tell people a lot this time of year, we are going into what Chuck and I call the planning season. And the reason the greenhouses don't make a big deal about the planning season is because none of you, the homeowners, residents, can get excited about planting plants in the month of September and October, but they strategically are two of the best months to start planting, are they not?
3: They really are. You're not going to put any annuals in the ground, of course, in the fall. But,
4: good point.
3: But really, if you're going to move a tree, whether from a landscape nursery like KBK to your backyard or plant grass, this is just a wonderful time. I'm a tree planting fool, as you know, and grass planting fool.

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2: Fun, and it's something that we do. However, having a good environment is very important to the two of us.
3: I mean,
2: we don't have to put a label on it.
3: Your children, your grandchildren, you care.
2: But we live in the best environment of either one of our lifetimes. We have never lived in such a great environment. We have on our pond right now, we have a resident osprey. So he is up in this tree 24/7. He's up in his tree, and when he sees something, he goes down, he snatches it, he eats it, and he goes back to that tree.
3: When you were a kid, did you ever see an osprey without going to a zoo?
2: No. I never saw an osprey until I went to Florida the first time.
3: Or an eagle?
2: Or an egret.
3: Hawks?
2: Or an eagle. You're right. You never saw that. I always often tell it was the mid-90s. I'm in a drive-thru at a KFC, and all of a sudden feathers start just falling out of the sky all over my truck. And I'm like, what is it? I look up, and on the top of a phone pole is a hawk, which I had never seen before. This is the mid-90s. I'd never seen a hawk before.
3: Amazing.
2: They put peregrine falcons out in the 80s at the Renaissance Center, and it was such a huge deal that they were reintroducing these birds. Now they're everywhere. Trumpeter swans. Trumpeter swans were only almost totally distinct.
3: How about that picture I sent you this week?
2: Of what was that?
3: A trumpeter swan couple with
2: nine
3: fat babies.
2: Fat they babies.
3: Big fat babies.
2: We have five. We have every year we get a resident couple of swans. I think they're called the mute swans, which are the ones we're all used to seeing. And then you got the trumpeter swans.
3: Yeah, these are trumpeter.
2: And the trumpeter swans are more aggressive to other waterfowl, but they're less aggressive to people.
3: I saw them go after some geese. I just sat and watched them for a long time.
2: I'm sitting on my patio the day.
3: Cool.
2: And my pair of trumpeter swans are on the other side of this. We have a 34-acre pond behind us. And three geese land. And I'm not kidding. It wasn't 10 seconds after they landed. That male swan was up, and he was after him, kicking him off the pond.
3: Isn't that something?
2: It is. And normally, our swan babies, they'll have four or five babies, but they've lost them all. We've seen them all get picked off by snapping turtles.
3: You told me that for years. That's why I sent you that picture.
2: This year, our swan had five babies, and every one of them lived. And they're all big now. They're like the ones you showed me.
3: Oh,
2: every one of them lived.
3: That's cool.
2: And then nine. That is our environment.
3: I counted them like six times because I couldn't believe it listening to you for the last
2: I've never years. Heard of anything like that.
3: And I'm the only one that listens to you, by the way.
2: You're right. You're right. I got to pay other people to do it. But our environment is the best that either one of us has ever lived in. And no one's going to convince me otherwise of that. If someone says something to me about our environment, it's bad at this, I'm going to say, show me proof. Show me proof. Then maybe I'll believe it. More housing information you can trust coming up after the break. And don't forget, during the week, if you need anything for your home, any help for your home, it's this simple. www.theinsideoutsideguys.com, and we will help you every time.
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1: 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And again, everything is absolutely free that we provide. We've got articles. You can type a key search word, and I was playing with that this week.
2: Were you really? You were?
1: Do you believe it?
2: No, I don't.
1: You've inspired me.
2: Lies. Lies.
1: Not many people have ever told you that, right?
2: Chuck, no. I love that. I love that feature.
1: I do, too. And I've got to tell you, it's as easy as you have made it sound over these years. If I say that, it's easy.
2: I have been using that feature more and more for our emails when people will email us asking about a specific question. I did it this week when it came to clean air. Someone asked us about clean air, and I simply went to the search bar and typed in clean air. And, you know, we've been writing articles since, what, 2019?
1: Yeah.
2: So there's a lot of articles, clean air. I believe three came up, and I took all three of them, cool, attached them, and sent them back to the person.
1: You're a nicer guy than I am.
2: Well, you know, it just takes a little bit of work, Chuck, just a little bit of investigation. But that search bar. So, in other words, if you're out there and you walk downstairs and you smell mold, you can go to our InsideOutsideGuys.com, search mold, and not only will you find articles that will help you get rid of that mold, but you'll find articles on what that mold could do if you leave it alone, ways to get rid of it so it won't come back. Because that's one of the things about mold. It wants to live. It wants to survive. So you have to be very strategic when you go to kill it.
1: It's out there this time of year. You know, it's funny because we talked last weekend about fire prevention and having a plan in the house and that kind of thing.
2: So important.
1: And I just went to our site and typed in the word fire in the search bar, and I came up with all these articles that you and I have written,
2: yeah,
1: about proper fire prevention techniques, how to create a plan for you and your family to safely egress the building if in the case of a fire, just stuff like that. And it's all there.
2: It is. And on tomorrow's show, you'll be able to go to our search bar and search cleaning around the house. Because tomorrow what we're going to do on the show is give you a bunch of recipes to help you clean stuff around the house. Because Chuck and I don't even like walking down that chemical, we call it the chemical aisle at the store. We do not like walking down that chemical aisle.
1: I hold my breath.
2: You know what? It can give you headaches.
1: I do.
2: And that stuff off-gasses inside your house as it's sitting underneath your sink. So here's what we want you to do right now. We want you to trust us. We want you to go under your sink. We want you to go into the vanity bathroom and take all those cleaners and throw them in the garbage. Okay? Just take them all.
1: Maybe not all.
2: No, all of them. All of them.
1: What if you got Dawn dish soap under there?
2: That's okay. All right. That's not fair. You know, you're right.
1: I knew I could get you on that.
2: Because that's the only thing that we recommend that isn't, air quotes, natural. Okay? Everything else, we're going to give you some natural cleaners tomorrow. You don't need all those cleaners that they sell at the store to kill the germs around your house. You need so much less, and it will save you big money. I'll give you a little tease, people. One tablespoon of bleach in a gallon of water will kill 99% of the germs.
1: So you're not going to throw away the bleach either?
2: You're not going to throw away the bleach.
1: I was going to ask you about that because I have bleach in every bathroom in a spray bottle.
2: Yes, throw it away. Because
1: really?
2: Is it bleach mixed with water?
1: No.
2: It's pure bleach?
1: Well, no, it's a bleach product.
2: If it's what I just said, one tablespoon in a gallon, that's going to lose its strength overnight.
1: Oh, yeah.
2: Okay, so you can, you know, it'll mix evaporate. It, use it, but the bleach will go away overnight.
1: Like,
2: but here's the key about
1: that. Pool.
2: Yes. Yeah. Here's the key about that. Once you spray it on your countertops, don't wipe it off. Let it sit. And let that bleach do the work. And we're going to have a lot of recipes like that for you tomorrow to clean all around your house. Because it is so important to Chuck and I that you have indoor quality. That's why we don't like the plug-ins, any fake scents. Hey, everyone, thank you.
3: From ABC News, I'm Chuck Severson. Danes in Copenhagen today reacting to an agreement. Denmark, Greenland, and the U.S. have reached concerning Greenland. The deal allows the U.S. to develop a significant military presence on the island while prohibiting U.S. adversaries from building their own bases there.
4: I was just laughing because nothing has changed. The agreement between Denmark, Greenland, and U.S. is still the same. Denmark has just been assured that the red line will not be stepped over.
3: New concerns about the deadly measles outbreak in Pennsylvania as health officials warn of a possible exposure to the disease at a children's hospital in Philadelphia. ABC's Morgan Norwood.
5: It all comes as Pennsylvania battles a growing measles outbreak, now reporting at least 767 cases and 4 deaths.
6: For us, it's just been every day waking up, like checking for a fever, constantly feeling her head, her body, for, you know, she warm.
5: For Lauren Shoup, that fear was real when her 2-month-old daughter was exposed to measles during a routine visit at the Children's Hospital of Pittsburgh, spending 21 days in quarantine.
3: Severe weather across the country this weekend, intense storms and a risk of flash flooding from the Rockies to the Midwest. ABC News forecaster Leslie Lopez.
7: This really is stretching anywhere from northern Illinois, getting all the way out towards parts of Fort Wayne. We are also continuing to show you that there is that red bullseye area where significant flood risks are in the forecast. 2 inches of rainfall rates an hour. This is for Chicago. This is for South Bend. This is also into areas closer towards, it looks like, areas of Milwaukee, just south of that.
3: ABC's Leslie Lopez. Russia's liberal opposition party says that one of its election observers lost consciousness while being arrested by police at a St. Petersburg polling station today, the second day of a tightly controlled parliamentary election. 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
3: Tens of thousands of security guards on strike in California. They say they protect companies with billions of dollars in wealth while they make about $20 an hour.
10: Nearly 14,000 of them walking off the job and flooding the streets of downtown San Francisco, saying they have a median pay of about $20 an hour. They work for massive tech companies. Think Google, Meta, Anthropic, and Netflix. And according to union reps from SEIU, United Service Workers West, they are the first to encounter theft, violence, and threats, with 80% of them not making enough to cover basic living needs.
3: ABC's Jacqueline Lee. 2 new laws, 1 federal, 1 in California, being given more people opportunities to claim property looted by the Nazis.
11: The Nazis stole over 600,000 works of art from Jewish families, collectors, and museums across Europe. One lawsuit filed in federal court in Los Angeles by the daughters of a Holocaust survivor demanding the return of their late mother's work that she was forced to paint while at Auschwitz. That's where it's currently displayed. The other suit filed in L.A. Superior Court wants a nearly 600-year-old painting of Adam and Eve returned from Pasadena's Norton Simon Museum. Both museums say they legally hold title to the works. Brian Clark, ABC News.
3: Singer-songwriter Ed Sheeran set to perform tonight in Philadelphia, his first return to the stage since all of his supporting acts withdrew. Chuck Sievertson, ABC News.
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12: How did I lose weight? And I did. Lean, right here. I did. I love this stuff. Listen, Brickhouse Nutrition been with me for a long time. So chatting with Miles, I'm up at like 235. True story, I never minded being 235, but you know what minded? My knees that were falling apart and my back. I'm like, I don't know what, before I started really lifting, probably about 190. So 235 was a lot. 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
1: Hi, everyone. Welcome to the weekend edition of Bloomberg Business Week. Our backdrop this week, it was a beach on the West Coast. And so over the next 60 minutes, we've got highlights from the annual Future Proof Festival in Huntington Beach, California. It's a gathering of the wealth management ecosystem, including over 150 C-suite executives, 3,000 financial analysts, wealth management execs, and limited partners, more than 5,000 attendees in all, representing an anticipated $20 trillion in assets under management. It's kind of like, Tim, a who's who of the financial world.
2: This year does, though, mark the fifth year of the event, condensing industry insights, networking, and technology trends into four outdoor days. All of this happening against the backdrop of an industry-wide push to adopt AI, a high-stakes Fed meeting, ongoing global conflict, and a volatile macroeconomic climate.
1: Yeah, safe to say there was a lot to talk about. Well, this hour will include our conversations from Future Proof with Rick Pitcairn, Chairman and Chief Global Strategist at the more than 100-year-old family office that bears his family name. We talked about the drama when it comes to family money.
2: We're also joined by Joe Magazine, partner at Fortuna Investments. He talks about why he thinks Miami can become the new Wall Street South.
1: First up, we start with the event itself and the themes Future Proof was focusing on this year. Matt Middleton is the creator and CEO.
3: It's remarkable to see in 5 years what the community has kind of done, right? I always laugh and say, yeah, you have this great idea, but, you know, ideas are just an idea. And when you think about this business, right, more broadly, like we are a full mile long and it feels like every single asset manager is building here.
4: So I want to talk the economics of the event, but yeah. I think what's equally interesting to me is the economic impact of this event, and I'm wondering if you've quantified this at all, because at 16 hotels,
3: yep,
4: people flying in from all over the country for this. I go to buy a coffee in the morning. They know I'm with the festival. Everybody here is wearing a badge. They're spending money at night. What is the economic impact?
3: Oh, it's
4: of
3: tens of millions of dollars now. We usually, come in October, we'll have the debrief with the city, but last year it eclipsed $20 million, and I think it's going to be way more than that this year, just in the grand like size of it. It's funny when you go, because I'm here early, right, and it's building, and you hear from all of the staff at the hotels, and they're like, Future Proof. It's like they look at it as like their week. It's almost like the holiday weekends, right? And so it represents, you know, obviously the financial impact, but more importantly, the quality of people that show up here. And I think they always embrace it and love it at the same.
1: I have to say, everybody in the hotel is incredible.
4: Yeah. The thing that is noticeable, I think, to some people who come here in the summer just for vacation,
3: yeah,
4: is now that school's back in session around the country, it's a pretty typically dead time of year for this area.
3: For sure.
4: Even on the beach, not many people out there right now because everybody's here, but you come here in the middle of summer, everything is packed.
3: Yeah. Well, I mean, also think about it. This is Huntington Beach, right? This is in LA,
4: yeah,
3: right? So the fact that we have 5,700 people here from the financial professional industry is remarkable. And then, yeah, people walk by, they're doing their, you know, their walks on the weekend, and they're like, is this part of like the FIFA programming? Because the infrastructure is massive, right? And they're so used to these, like, what is this activation? I'm like, oh, it's the wealth management industry. They're like, what?
1: It doesn't look like that at all. And I mean, you guys have expanded onto the beach, yes, big time this year. Matt, part of, I think we've had a conversation in the past that part of it though is you maybe don't want it to get too large. Is that still the case?
3: So I have a different view to, I think, what most people think about, right? Large. What happens with events that get large, they lose that intimacy. And I actually don't think intimacy is defined by a number. I think it's defined by an experience, right? And so when you start to think about what are the types of event experiences that make you feel connected, right? You could do that through an outdoor setting. You could do that through the use of technology, which we do to make sure that people have all of these either one-to-one meetings or all of these group meetings. But if you look at each of these pavilions, you'll see content running. You'll see community. You'll see ice cream pop-ups, right? People are embracing it in so many ways. So to answer your question, yes, we don't want to get it to the point where it is truly 10,000, 15,000 people, where it's unwieldy. But the truth is, like, I don't think we're anywhere close to losing that like feeling of intimacy.
4: What are the economics of this event in terms of putting it on and the profitability of it?
3: Well, look, it's a year-round venture for my team. My team, you know, we're now 30 people. There's 250 people that come here temporarily to work and build this, right? We start at the end of Labor Day, and for 5 days, they resurrect what is now a little city in the industry, and it's built. So the economic impact is obviously massive to the city. The impact to the industry is massive. massive.
1: But well, you're profitable, and you weren't always, right?
3: Well, I will just say, last year was the first year we turned a profit. Yeah. So this is a multi-year journey and an investment. Nothing like this exists in the industry. And you could imagine when I went post-COVID, when no events existed, and I was like, hey, guys, I have a great idea. Let's create a wealth festival. Most people laughed me off, you know, those calls. So here we are now, where most of them are activating here.
1: Main topics when you thought about this year versus maybe last year.
3: Yeah. So, look, I think the reoccurring theme, unsurprising to anyone, is AI. Everyone's trying to figure out, you know, how to profit or, you know, invest in AI. Also thinking about what it means for industries, specifically our industry. So that hasn't changed. I feel like we brought that up last year when we talked about. We then created Future Proof Citywide, which is an entire event focused on how AI is transforming the industry. And that had 4,400 people in Miami earlier this year. Mm-hmm. And so it's just the continued theme. I would say that is the, you know, no matter what the topic we have on the stages, somehow somebody brings up AI.
2: Our thanks to Matt Middleton, founder and CEO of Future Proof.
1: Also joining us at Future Proof in Huntington Beach, Jan Van Eck. He is the CEO of Van Eck Funds.
2: We talked about how investors are navigating the AI infrastructure boom and hedging against ongoing global risks with assets like gold.
0: I think our economy is actually concentrated in two areas, and one is relates to this conference. One is obviously AI, where the tech industry is providing so much of the earnings of the overall market and the earnings growth, right? Even despite the size, which is has all of us shaking our heads. So tech, that's kind of obvious and well discussed. Our economy, people talk about K-shape, and they usually care about the leg that's going down. We are such a rich country. I think there's a reflexology a little bit that if we have a big downturn in the market, that will pull the economy down. I mean, because the wealthy consumers are the one that drive a lot of economic spending. And so that's the second risk, Tim, that I would see in the market.
4: Given the challenges that we're seeing right now, higher yields, higher energy prices, concerns about a slowing economy,
0: yeah.
4: Yet equity markets are through only 3% off their highs. Are we seeing that because of the people who do have the money in this country continuing to spend with gas prices higher, with energy prices higher? Is that why we're seeing the resilience?
0: Yeah. Well, you know, I like to focus on the big 10-year macro trends, right? And post-COVID, we had, if you look at monetary policy and fiscal policy, I call it 2 feet on the gas, both on monetary, right? Zero interest rates, throwing money at everything, and 2 feet on the gas for fiscal policy, government spending. I think we're neutral-ish. I mean, everyone has an opinion on the Fed, but I think we're neutral-ish on monetary policy. I think we still have a foot on the gas when it comes to government spending, right? And that relates to debt and deficits. So I think, you know, that's why the economy is at full employment. Like, we're kind of in good shape.
1: But you've been worried about the budget deficit for a long, long time. And I remember earlier in my career, every conversation we brought it up, and then it just went away, and we were okay not talking about it. Now it's kind of front and center, and I feel like increasingly more and more people are talking about this is a major risk. How do you see it?
0: I'm going to disappoint you, Carol. I'm one of the biggest bond bears. I talk about it all the time.
1: Yeah.
0: But we know that timing in the markets is super hard. And so what I've been asking people at this conference is, when do you buy the 10-year? At 5%, 5.5%, 6%? At some point, and when people are so negative about bonds, the contrarian in me makes me want to go buy bonds. So, I'm a little bit more neutral. And I think, listen, at these yields, people were talking about, you know, muni yields on the long end of duration of high single digits. That's going to compete against equities and other parts of the portfolio. So, probably long term. Listen, long term bearish, long term bull on gold. Right, 10 years out, it's the new global currency. But short term, I kind of react against all the bearishness.
1: Where do you think gold's then headed? We saw a couple of good strong years last 2 years. I think it was up more than 50% last year.
0: Yeah.
1: This year, it's a little bit not as, you know, investors seem so eager to go to move into gold, but where do you see it going?
0: Well, Bitcoin and gold hit all-time highs last year, and I think they have effectively bottomed and are heading towards all-time highs again. Now, it may be a slow move because there's a lot of consolidation. If you look at a five-year chart of gold, it looks like it just went up, you know, the Himalayan mountains. So it's got to reset, even though I think it's got that long-term bid. So even if it takes another year of going sideways. The other thing is I tell people, the gold is not driven by U.S. inflation. We're not a U.S. It doesn't dominate the world anymore. We're a global world. And global growth in Asia drives a lot. Bad for Asian growth, right? India in particular. So that's why it's not surprising that it's sort of struggling a little bit here.
4: I want to go back to something that you said earlier, and we'll get back to more Bitcoin and gold in a minute. But you mentioned the deficit. Treasury Secretary Scott Bessent was on Capitol Hill. He said that $5,000 checks will not affect the deficit. There are ways to do this without affecting the deficit. Is he right?
0: You know, President Trump and Scott Bessent are risk takers, and I think they're taking a lot of risks here. They're toying with the market. I mean, that's a flat-out silly statement, and he was there when Trump made the comment in Texas, and that really kind of, it's really undermining confidence and risking confidence, because confidence is everything. That's what prices long-term interest rates. So, I think that's not to be taken at face value.
1: It's going to add to the deficit. Can we just?
0: Of course it is. Of course it is. And look, I think at the end of the day, Americans know this when I speak to people at conferences. Welcome to high. In the next 5 years, we're getting higher taxes and lower government spending.
4: It's not sustainable any other way.
0: It's not.
4: Is what you're saying.
0: I mean, the Social Security alone, right, is going to run out of money in 32.
2: That was Jan Van Eck, CEO of Van Eck Funds, joining us from Future Proof.
1: Coming up, it's a more than 100-year-old investment firm built to handle a single family's fortune, that of the industrialist John Pitcairn Jr.
5: My great-grandfather was the equivalent of a private equity investor and built a lot of businesses. One of them, a publicly traded business called PPG Industries, which was glass and chemicals.
4: Publicly traded.
5: Right. Then, and the private equity of the day was Carnegie and steel, and my great-grandfather in glass and paint, and Rockefeller and oil. And they were the ones that were 31 years old and making those fortunes. And he came over and moved to Philadelphia, passed away, left three brothers who my grandfather was 21 at the time. So think like the Waltons. They were each independently wealthy, but quite young. The oldest was 29, I think.
2: And now it's evolved to serve other high net worth families. Britt Pitcairn joins us as Future Proof 2026 in Huntington Beach, California continues. This is Bloomberg.
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14: 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The movie landscape is changing.
15: We've had a supply issue, not a demand issue. We've been setting records now for the last 5 years. We just haven't had enough movies.
14: That's View Entertainment CEO Tim Richards.
15: We're seeing all the movies in the post-strike period now hitting our screens. But we're also seeing the studios and content makers producing and releasing movies at unprecedented levels.
14: Richards says three big movies this summer were a big help. Toy Story 5, The Odyssey, and Spider-Man Brand New Day. What's more, the theater customer is changing.
15: A 30 to 40% increase of Gen Z. They are coming for social reasons. This is the generation that suffered the most during lockdown. The millennials are also back at record-breaking numbers. They're back for escapism, which may be a kind of a sign of the time that we live in right now.
14: He says that's encouraging news for the future of the industry. Lisa Mateo, Bloomberg Radio.
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17: I'm Carol Masser along with Tim Stenovek with a special weekend edition of Bloomberg Business Week as we bring you the highlights from our coverage this past week of the Future Proof Festival held in Huntington Beach, California.
2: Rick Pitcairn is chairman and chief global strategist at Pitcairn. It's a more than 100-year-old family office. And they, among other things, help wealthy families plan for the next generations.
4: I want to talk to you about markets and about what you see as a strategy moving forward. But you come at this at a unique angle, given your family history, the industrialist side of things, and the way that, you know, for five generations, you and the family have nurtured that fortune and also sort of built it into this family office that has more than $12 billion in assets under management. Give us a little bit of the history here.
5: Well, everything you said was correct, except for it's seven generations, but who's counting?
4: Oh, my God.
5: but
17: a lot.
5: scouting. So we had really, my great-grandfather was the equivalent of a private equity investor and built a lot of businesses. One of them, a publicly traded business called PPG Industries, which was glass and chemicals.
4: Now publicly traded.
5: Right. And the private equity of the day was Carnegie and steel, and my great-grandfather in glass and paint, and Rockefeller and oil. And they were the ones that were 31 years old and making those fortunes. And he came over and moved to Philadelphia, passed away. Left three brothers who my grandfather was 21 at the time. So think like the Waltons. They were each independently wealthy, but quite young. The oldest was 29, I think. So they decided under the leadership of my great uncle that we'd keep all the money together and have the same advisors, the same tax advisors, investment advisors, so that they wouldn't sort of separate and get picked off, I think is what they were thinking. They'd keep their financial power together. And that was the start of our business 103 years ago. And later on, like in the 80s, we started to serve other families. And now the majority of our business is serving other families, though the Pitcairn family wealth is still a big part of what we do.
1: What do families do today? Are they so inclined to kind of all stay together, or does everybody kind of want to separate and go their own
5: ways? It's a mix. You know, we're lucky enough to have some clients that have structures in place a long, long time, and many of those structures sort of I'd have a trust structure that was built in the 40s or the 50s, and the family needs a lot of help to navigate that structure and that sort of incentivization to stay together. My experience, my professional experience, is it's really healthy for families to figure out ways to give families a fair door and way out if they don't want to play. So that whether that's in terms of the valuation of illiquid stock or how you would separate a trust, but to do that fairly rather than say, you know, sort of if you go, you get book value, which is unfair, you know, and then because if the family members stay in and they don't want to be in, they're actually quite detrimental to what the core of the family is trying to achieve.
4: Yeah. You know, there's that old adage about shirt sleeves to shirt sleeves in three generations, which obviously did not apply to your family. And I'm curious if you have seen that happen, how you avoid that, and sort of where that comes from.
5: I really think families come to us so that doesn't happen to them. We're like, we try to build in structures to where you don't run into that cycle, to where you have this perpetuity to the wealth. And I think that's why they come. And in fact, one of the coolest things I've seen in my career is when that really gets broken. Like you have a second gen or a third gen who comes along to what the first gen built and like puts an exponent on it. It was worth $400 million when the first gen was retiring and get done, and they take that thing and they're just as entrepreneurial and they make it worth $4 billion. And I think that's so cool because it's, you know, goes against the idea that it's just this slow drain of the wealth from a big pile to a little pile. I really try to help families not do that.
1: What do you help families do in terms of how to allocate some of their investments or their wealth in particular? You've got $12 billion in assets under management among these families in your own. But I'm just curious, what's interesting? There's basic things like the AI trade. We're looking at higher yields. What is it that's interesting, private markets versus public?
5: I continue to be astounded at the demand for private investments by the wealthiest segments. I think that I think sometimes that even comes at the detriment to their own investments. They just they think that they adjudicate the entire investment offering through the private investment spectrum rather than realizing I think
1: private equity, private credit, all of it,
5: but primarily private. They all want SpaceX. They all want to be in Peter Thiel's latest fund. They all want access that is hard to get, and they actually buy some intermediated stuff a lot of the time that doesn't perform near as well as the shiny star that they're looking at. And I think our job is really, it's to be, I mean, it's a, I guess a bad word, but a disciplinarian in that, yeah, there's a role for private equity, there's a role for private credit, but let's do it inside a diverse portfolio where we aren't chasing the hot trade and we're built for any kind of downturn that might come.
4: You want to get in their way, so then
5: I want
4: to create some friction to keep them out of trouble.
5: Correct. I mean, I always say, you know, my families are in the end zone. My job is to help them spike the ball, not drag them out on the field where they can get hit. And so if they want, you know, 100% hedge funds in 2006, I say that's maybe not such a good idea.
4: So I want to build on what Carol was asking, because you are now global strategist. You used to be chief investment officer of the firm. You're watching this stuff closely. Your job now is to look at opportunities that are out there and really scour the globe for these opportunities. You mentioned private markets. Where else are the opportunities?
5: I think, you know, what we're seeing a lot of right now, and you see it all over this conference, is a lot of focus on the tax impact to the to U.S. clients. What's that after-tax dollar versus the pre-tax dollar, which you didn't see a lot. So we started thinking about this in one of the...
4: You know he's in a family office when he talks about taxes.
18: No, but,
4: death, divorce, and taxes.
18: But
4: those
18: I do
4: the three
18: feel
4: things.
18: Like there's been a shift in the narrative of people talking a lot more about tax implications.
5: They walk up and down. Walk up and down right here. And we started working on this in 2007. It was one of the better things I did in my career was seeing how some of this could work for families. You're seeing a lot of people work on these levered strategies right now where you're putting like 145-45 around a portfolio just to have a lot of gains and losses so that you get a massive tax impact. And there's problems with the custodians. I was watching, I mean, it's a buzz right now, and it's a little gratifying to me because we were working on this pretty hard a long time ago. So
4: it's interesting.
5: I see that, yeah. And I think we're pushing hard on more diversifying strategies, real assets. You know, we believe that, you know, if you look at what's been going on with Treasury and the Fed, we think that, you know, if you could make the case that politicians around the world are going to all stand up in unison and say, from here going forward, we're going to spend responsibly and we're going to cut down our spending and we're going to live within our means. But I'm going to take the other side of that.
4: Rick, I don't know what world you're living in, but
18: I
4: want to live there.
5: I'm going to take the other side of that and say there's going to be inflation, so let's have some real assets, let's have some gold, let's have some things that are going to do well when there's inflation. Yeah, again, I don't mind it, but for our families, I think gold's a little, you get most of that inflation-fighting goose without some of the volatility.
18: What is it that you think when, you know, we cover the markets day in and day out, businesses, trends, politics, everything. What do you think we should be talking to investors about?
5: I think that you guys have such an important role, and in today's world, there's so much coming at these investors. You know, there's 9 million different ideas. They can't make sense of it, and I think sticking to the basics and letting them really know that, you know, yes, you can try to market time. You can try to pick the 4 months that you want to be in cash, and you can make a lot of money doing that, but your chances of executing are really quite low. And, you know, a little bit of fundamental blocking and tackling that allows them to build something on which they don't have to put themselves in such a corner that the markets have to go just right for them to succeed.
4: Okay, so Carol wants to talk about that stuff. I want to talk about the drama, okay? Because you understand families and family offices, and with these families, especially multi-generational wealth, there is drama.
5: There can be.
4: How do you control for that in a family office?
5: Well,
4: people want different things.
5: They do.
18: Is this like Succession?
4: There's a reason that, you know, that exists.
5: Had people in my office where I was saying, you have to watch this show because it's so much what we're dealing with on the 9-to-5. But I think there's processes you can put in place. You know, we've had a group we've called Family Engagement, headed by Amy Hart Klein since 2015, which is just to stage a family meeting to educate the children to begin to, or second gens or third gens, to begin to put a process around that, rather than it being a dynamic where there's some people that hold the power and they don't talk about it and you don't get it in the middle, because that's when the real dissatisfaction happens in my mind. And if you can get everybody around a table, maybe they don't like the way things are built, but if they understand the motives behind the structure, that people get along better, in my experience.
18: Does a lot of emotion come out? I just think about, you know, mom, dad liked you more. Like, does this kind of stuff
5: sometimes
18: happen?
5: More. I mean, generally, right, you have like a family where there's two or three that work inside the family business, and they know it really well. And then there's two or three that are disaffected. They're laying on that beach right there out in California. The two that are inside the family business, they don't like the two that are out there because they don't do any work, and they got us a good suntan, and I'm working my tail off. And those two don't like the two inside the family business because they're dad's favorites, and they got all the money, and they got all the power. And you have to sort of bring them together and give the people outside the wheel agency and give the people inside the structure the ability to understand the point of view of those that aren't inside.
18: Do you have a therapist on hand?
5: We use them.
18: You do?
5: We would actually, we have several that where we can go out. I mean, if things get acute, we have a lot of in-house expertise, but there's a line by which you'd want to access outside experts, because you don't, like, I'm a money guy. I was a chief investment officer for 15 years. If I try to say I'm a therapist, my credibility is shot.
18: Right.
2: You know, you need to call in the pros.
5: You need to call in. Yeah. Sometimes you don't. Sometimes you just need to build a process. But I think to take it seriously and realize that these are real problems that these families have, then you get the kind of buy-in where you've made the family a client for life, basically.
2: Our thanks to Rick Pitcairn, Chairman and Chief Global Strategist over at Pitcairn. It's the more than 100-year-old family office.
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19: Before, you either moved to Miami when you made massive amounts of wealth, or you moved there, or you lived there, and you stayed in that same kind of almost caste system, if you will, is where you begun. What we're looking to do is provide that upwards mobility of opportunity to truly create a better economy that works for everyone.
1: That is our coverage from Future Proof 2026 in Huntington Beach, California, continues.
2: This.
11: How did I lose weight? And I did. Lean, right here. I did. I love this stuff. 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So chatting with Miles. I'm up at like 2:35. True story. I never minded being 2:35, but you know what minded? 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So 2:35 was a lot. 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
23: And I'm Monica Ricks in the Bloomberg Newsroom. Here are some of the stories we're watching. Google just joined the ranks of other AI giants, confirming its Gemini model inadvertently hacked three companies in May during cybersecurity testing. Bloomberg's Ed Kalegi has details.
24: The hacks happened during the same tests run by the AI security vendor Irregular that led to breaches previously disclosed by OpenAI, Anthropic, and Meta platforms. One of the Google breaches occurred when Gemini was asked to retrieve information from a fictional company that happened to have the same name as a real company. The model guessed the password to access the real company's service. Ed Kalegi, Bloomberg Radio.
23: Despite safety concerns, NVIDIA CEO Jensen Huang argues now's not the time to slow down AI development.
25: We should go as fast as we can, irrespective of anybody else. We are going to go as fast as we can, but we would never, ever, and never should ship products before they're ready, deliver products that are unsafe, and nobody's expecting us to do that.
23: Huang also says there's a 0% chance AI will end the world by 2030. Paramount is said to be in advanced settlement talks with California officials to resolve an antitrust lawsuit blocking the company's multi-billion dollar deal to acquire Warner Brothers Discovery. A dozen states led by California sued this summer, arguing the merger would reduce film distribution, cut cable competition, and jobs. Stocks ended mixed, but little change this week on Wall Street. Here's Bloomberg's Charlie Pellett.
0: For the week, the S&P 500 index was down 0.2%, dropping for a second week. 10-year yields at 5% on bets that oil prices near $100 could fuel inflation, prompting Federal Reserve rate hikes. While most S&P 500 firms fell, the index edged up as chipmakers rallied. Dow Industrials this week down for a third week, falling 1.7%. NASDAQ on the week was up 0.7%. In New York, Charlie Pellett, Bloomberg Radio.
23: And more farmers are considering loans now to deal with higher fuel prices. Galen Lee's in Idaho and says much of his equipment runs on hundreds of gallons of diesel.
3: The price we're paying for fuel is about twice what it was a year ago.
23: AAA says diesel hit a new nationwide high this morning at $6.48 a gallon. Global news 24 hours a day and whenever you want it with Bloomberg News Now. I'm Monica Ricks, and this is Bloomberg.
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1: You know, we talk a lot about the public markets, and we focus on that a lot. We've talked a lot about fixed income coming off of the Fed decision. I feel like our next guest definitely paying attention to those markets, but looking at both what's in the private world and then also thinking about maybe how to take them public.
4: Yeah, we got a lot to talk about with Joe Magazine. He's a partner at Fortuna Investments. He's on set here at Future Proof. He's also Miami Beach City Commissioner. Welcome. Trading the East Coast beaches for the West Coast beaches. What do you think?
19: Well, thank you for having me out here. This is such an incredible event. What Matt and his team, Josh Brown, have put together here at Future Proof, it is you have to really be here on the ground to appreciate the scope, the camaraderie, the fun, and how much work actually gets done out here. You might look at it from afar and say, oh man, this is a conference on the beach. This isn't serious. People are in shorts and polos. There's a lot of serious people here, a lot of serious firms. The who's who of Wall Street is out here, and they've done a great job curating, and we're really excited to have brought this special event to Miami Beach.
1: Go ahead.
4: I was just going to say, Joe, you work at this really interesting intersection of sort of like public companies, private companies. You're this private equity, venture capital hybrid. Explain what you do at Fortuna and sort of where it fits in the ecosystem.
19: Yeah, we're a great America First venture capital firm, and we do have that hybrid of a private equity feel because we don't

0: En garde!
1: U.S. Olympians do it, and so does your college-bound neighbor Jane. 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
2: These are creating unprecedented amounts of wealth in such a concentrated amount of hands. If you look, what, just 15, 20 years ago when Amazon went public, a $400 million market cap,
3: yeah,
2: right? And now these companies
4: $400 million.
2: $400 million,
3: yeah,
2: right?
3: Yeah, yeah, yeah, yeah.
2: And you almost, I said it, I almost second-guessed myself, but yeah. But think about the wealth that that has created for doctors, for teachers, for lawyers, for the everyday person. That is just not available when these companies are staying private until they get into a $1.5-2 trillion market cap. So we truly believe in a model where if you take these companies public at an earlier stage, that's not an exit into the public markets. That's providing
5: but there's no incentive to do that. Like, why do you want to be bothered by the regulatory challenges of being a public company? Quarterly calls, you're annoyed by people like us, yep, calling you and, you know, saying, "Hey, come on our show." And
2: that's why I have more gray hair than you, Tim.
5: You know, like, the incentives just aren't there for that, and that's why these companies stay private for longer.
2: And even right now, you're looking at things like Anthropic, and you're wondering, well, do they really have this incentive to go public now with all this scrutiny and the S-1s that they'll have to file and things like that? But I'm the biggest believer in our capital markets. I got my background. I started my career in 2005 at Merrill Lynch on the structured credit trading desk. And if you look at how things have changed, I think that is one of the primary drivers of what has changed is how our capital markets function. And we are huge believers at Fortuna in American exceptionalism. And when I think about what competitive advantages America has versus the rest of the world, just make no mistake, the world is better when America leads.
3: Well, I want to jump in for a second, because some of your plays, when I look at, you know, the sectors that you are focusing on, nuclear, critical metals, defense technology and space, robotics, data centers, automated industrial manufacturing, in many ways that plays to this administration and the things that they've been very supportive. And you're taking a lot of companies public. Some would argue they need a little bit more time to be private. Is it fair to say that you're taking advantage of kind of the current environment administration to take these guys public, because it's an administration that's very supportive of these industries? And that could change come midterms or who's ever in the White House next.
2: Absolutely. But the industries that you just mentioned, while you could have made an argument before that there was some partisan nature to that, they are such critical elements for where America is heading right now that this is going to last across administrations, right? Whether it be your iPhone or in aerospace or in defense technology, what is missing? Critical minerals, critical metals. That doesn't matter who is president. Right now, that is, we're relying on China for that, right?
5: I would say, and we've done a lot on critical metals and minerals. One of the reasons we rely on China is because it's a pretty bad business. It's the margins are really tough. It's tough to refine this stuff. The environmental impact is really tough. So we haven't wanted that in the United States. Like, is there a way to do that that makes economic sense without government intervention?
2: Yeah, and when you say government intervention, I think where the government can really play a part is in helping facilitate. You know, we could talk about whether it's right if government takes some of these equity pieces or things like that. That's another conversation to have. But what government can really do is help with things facilitating that process, the permitting issues, making it easier to come to market. Right now, if you look in the copper mine, right, if you look in the copper space, what it takes to pull a pound of copper out of the ground now versus what it took 20 years ago, this is a race about who will decide the future of the world, the U.S. versus China. And the government doesn't have to be there as an equity partner in it, but they have to sit there and help facilitate a more accommodative environment.
3: Still with us is Joe Magazine. He is partner at Fortuna Investments, also a Miami Beach City Commissioner, and he brought Future Proof to Miami.
5: How big is the Miami Future Proof?
2: So we started at about 3,000 attendees, and I think this year we're going to have it in March. We're actually going to look to surpass what we have here in Huntington Beach, so we're going to aim for about 5,500 to 6,000.
5: How is it different than this one?
2: Yeah, Huntington Beach is amazing, right? It truly is. This is my first time out here actually seeing it on the ground. In Miami, we have a lot more infrastructure around, so some of the satellite events are not right here in the booth, but actually outside in our city. And that's one of the reasons why we brought it, because it really looked to move with the direction of our city that we're moving in, all the wealth, the businesses, the finance that is relocating to Miami, and what follows.

0: rules on the emergency docket, the lower court should follow it in like cases. That is to say, by ruling on the emergency docket or the equity docket, the court has shown how it regards the equities in the case to balance out, and lower courts should follow that lead. Now, having said that, following the Supreme Court is perhaps easier said than done, right? To the extent many of these orders are unreasoned, it's not clear what the basis was, and therefore not clear exactly what it is that a lower court has to follow. The second thing is that often the court's rulings on the equity docket are foreshadowing changes in the law that make it very difficult for a lower court to understand what the law is right now. So one thing is the old equitable maxim that equity follows the law. And when the court takes a case on the equity docket, it should be applying existing law, not anticipating a change in law that might happen down the road. To make this a little less abstract, maybe I'll mention the Slaughter case, in which the Supreme Court overturned Humphrey's executor and the principle of independent agencies that have been embodied in that case. Now, if you're a lower court judge before Slaughter, on the one hand, you're looking at a unanimous majority opinion in Humphrey's executor upholding the FTC. On the other hand, you're looking at a mostly unreasoned order by the Supreme Court, just relying on harm to the executive branch while purporting not to disturb Humphrey's executor, that allowed the Trump administration to move forward with firing a commissioner of the FTC. It's not clear to me that looking at that, it's plain what the duty of a lower court judge is.
1: Do you think some of the justices may be reluctant at times to write full decisions because it slows down the process? They have to exchange decisions and perhaps there'll be concurrences and dissents to write?
0: I think that's quite possible. And whether to write an opinion and how long an opinion to issue, those are inevitably sort of prudential judgments that are going to be happening within the court. But I don't necessarily think that issuing opinions slows things down. And the most important reason is that the court does not necessarily have to issue a full-fledged opinion at the moment that it rules, right? So, for example, an individual justice alone can issue an administrative stay while an opinion is being worked out, right? So that would preserve the status quo or allow the court at least to set the status quo while it's issuing an opinion. It can also issue an order as a majority and then issue an opinion afterwards. I mentioned the AARP case a moment ago. That's exactly what happened there. A very brief order on the night that the non-citizens first approached the court about their imminent deportation, and then a much longer opinion a few days later.
1: Speaking about preserving the status quo, or rather not preserving the status quo, let's turn to the White House ballroom, where the majority went off on standing and twisted itself in knots to come to the conclusion that the National Trust for Historic Preservation didn't have standing. So they allowed President Trump to go forward to complete the project that lower courts concluded was likely illegal. What happened to preserving the status quo while litigation proceeds?
0: I agree with you, June, and I think the equity docket idea is a helpful way to think this through, right? So one thing that courts of equity would do is to preserve the status quo while litigation is pending, to enable a court to rule on the merits of a case. And as you point out here, it is very possible that by the time a plaintiff withstanding under the court's new opinion comes along and is able to sue, the ballroom will be built and there will in fact be no way to adjudicate the merits of the case because it will be too late. So one way to think about this in equitable terms is just to say, this looks illegal under the relevant authorities, for the reasons that Chief Justice Robert gave in his dissent. I have not seen a plausible legal justification for moving ahead with this without other kinds of approvals. And essentially, what the administration was doing in coming to the Supreme Court was asking for its equitable intervention to allow it to get away with in a legal project. And that's a fundamentally inequitable use of a court of equity. The way you could put that in more legal or litigation terms would be to say the administration came to the court with unclean hands. Or you might say that he who seeks equity must do equity. And essentially enlisting the Supreme Court in this circumstance, I think, violated those equitable maxims.
1: I always feel that the doctrine of unclean hands presents a vivid image of that equitable defense. Thanks for sharing your insights with us. That's Columbia Law School professor Thomas Schmidt. And that's it for this edition of the Bloomberg Law Show. I'm June Grosso. Stay with us. 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
4: From ABC News, I'm Chuck Severson. Generally positive reaction from Danes in Copenhagen who are asked about an agreement Denmark, Greenland, and the U.S. have reached concerning Greenland. The deal allows the U.S. to develop a significant military presence on Greenland while prohibiting U.S. adversaries from building their own bases in the island.
5: Basically, nothing has changed. Everyone is happy, and even Trump thinks that he has won a big victory. But for the Danes, they just...
6: I hope it's a good agreement and that it's... A sustainable agreement, you know, with Trump. You have an agreement today, and tomorrow is maybe another agreement.
4: New concerns about the deadly measles outbreak in Pennsylvania, says ABC's Morgan Norwood.
7: Philadelphia health officials warning of a possible measles exposure at the Children's Hospital of Philadelphia in four areas, including the main cafeteria and a neonatal intensive care unit. Babies under 12 months are not eligible for the MMR vaccine. Officials say possibly exposed infants are being offered preventative antibody treatment.
4: Luxembourg's prime minister says that an investigation is underway after Luxembourg Airport temporarily suspended operations yesterday following reports of drones in the area. Consumers say higher prices are forcing them to make tough choices. ABC's Olivia Rubin.
8: Gas prices surging, now nearing $4.50 a gallon. Diesel surging even higher, hitting a record average of $6.44 a gallon. Mark Shaner in Maryland operates a fleet of 100 waste and recycling trucks.
9: Our overall cost has increased by about $1.2 million per year.
10: $1.2
9: million. A year.
8: Telling our Elizabeth Schulze his diesel costs have nearly doubled.
4: Iranians are suffering amid economic misery and internal repressions, as the country's most prominent human rights activist to the Associated Press, adding many are quietly trying to defy their leaders. 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
4: The Menendez brothers now have dates in the calendar for their second attempt to convince a parole board for their release. Earlier this month, the family was told of March hearings. Now they're tentatively on the calendar for late February. Both will join the hearings from their prison in San Diego County near the border with Tijuana. The head of Russia's Central Election Commission says the Moscow online voting system suffered a major cyber attack on the second day of parliamentary elections, but the situation is under control, they say. A move possibly to be challenged in court, ABC's Stephen Portnoy in Washington.
13: It's an extraordinary move, targeting two of the nation's leading cable news outlets and a widely read political news site.
14: Very simple man. I don't want him in my office. I don't want him here.
13: President Trump saying he's banning CNN, MS Now, and Politico from the White House, claiming their coverage is too negative.
14: It's one-sided. It's never good.
13: Trump insisting he should be covered by news outlets in a more favorable light. Trump fended off several questions about whether his move violates the First Amendment.
4: Ed Sheeran is set to resume his tour today in Philadelphia, perhaps alone, after all his supporting acts withdrew. They left in solidarity with Macklemore, who has dropped for making pro-Palestinian comments. Sheeran has performed much of his Loop Tour concert solo, but had been joined for several songs by the Irish folk band Begoa. Sheeran has not commented publicly. Chuck Severson, ABC News.
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36: Bankruptcy. How the Saudi-funded competitor to the PGA Tour burned through $5 billion, and where Liv goes from here.
37: Liv had one of the biggest financiers in the world, and then almost out of the blue, suddenly it didn't.
36: It would be hard to imagine back in 2021 when Liv Golf launched that the star-studded multi-billion dollar league would end up filing for bankruptcy as it did this week.
37: This is a golf league that was spending lavishly thanks to the Saudi Public Investment Fund and was doing so for over 4 years.
36: Sean Zock, senior writer at golf.com, was at Liv's first event in 2022.
37: It will forever be remembered as a week that stopped the golf world in its tracks. You have Greg Norman and Phil Mickelson and Dustin Johnson and these heavy hitters in the golf world. It was brash and bold. And ultimately, that week ended with the governor of the Saudi PIF, Yasser Al-Rumayyan, taking the mic and saying, I have so much money. I have so much power now. If anybody shoots a perfect round of golf, if anyone shoots 54, that would be 18 under on 18 holes, I'm going to pay that person $54 million.
36: And And while all that money attracted attention and controversy, Liv was not able to convert that into viewership.
37: When you start talking about money that starts with a capital B and basically gets to the point of we're spending $1 billion a year and we're not making a whole lot coming back in, it starts to be obviously unsustainable, but it, in hindsight, is just irrational.
0: After $5 billion, the Saudi money spigot is shut off.
36: Liv's Chapter 11 filing shows the organization now owes millions of dollars apiece to some of its golfers, and its plan is to use the bankruptcy process to restructure Liv into a Liv 2.0, an organization owned by the athletes themselves, who have to decide whether they'll sign on to keep the tour alive.
37: This is the first week in which we really realize what that all looks like. And so the next 3 or 4 weeks are crucial for Liv Golf's management.
36: I'm David Gura, and this is The Big Take from Bloomberg News. Today on the show, how a Saudi-funded competitor to the PGA Tour burned through $5 billion, and where Liv Golf goes from here. Take me back to 2021 when this league was founded. What sparked its creation? What was it trying to offer that was different from what the PGA offers?
37: If you look at the PGA Tour 5 years ago, it was very traditional. It was a nonprofit, and it was not that exciting. But 1 week a year, there's team golf. It's at the Ryder Cup, it's at the President's Cup. And so those events have been so popular with fans, have been so just boisterous and fun, it felt like such a hard pivot from the golf, the staid, traditionalist sport that we've known, that maybe Liv could tap into something. Maybe its founders could create a team corner of the game that would be even more exciting than the golf that we knew.
36: How was it received from the get-go?
37: Well, it depends on who you ask, because it became very political at some point. The status quo, the PGA Tour, decried it immediately, and the funding was coming from a sovereign wealth fund of a country with a repressive human rights reputation. It was immediately discussed in many ways as an entity that was sports washing its reputation, which is just to say, investing immensely in corners of the sports world that could tell people, hey, the Saudis are doing things differently.
36: How was the game itself different from the PGA's format?
37: It was a limited field. It was going to start with 4-player teams, 12 teams. Everyone was going to get guaranteed money, and everyone was going to play at the exact same time. Now, one of the weird things in golf is that you have guys teeing off at 7 in the morning, competing with guys who tee off at 3 in the afternoon. The weather changes. The course itself changes. Grass grows during that time. And what Liv was offering was everyone starting at the exact same time at different points on the same course. It's called a shotgun start. It narrowed the TV window by about 50 to 60%. So that was more enticing in theory for a TV broadcast. And it was planning to go all over the world. And it was going to tally up scores for players on a team and offer up $5 million every week just to the team competition. They also brought concerts to golf tournaments. Every single place they went, they brought a headlining concert, and sometimes two.
36: So say I'm a professional golfer, I'm on the PGA Tour, Liv comes to me and gives me their pitch. What was the pitch in the early 2020s?
37: The pitch was, we only need you for 14 weeks of the year. Pro golfers at this point are often playing 25 to 30 times a year. Some will even play 35 to 36 times a year. That's over half the calendar, and those are full weeks away from your family, traveling the world. Liv was promising, guys, we're going to go around the world, but we need you for 14 weeks only, and we're going to make that an amenable schedule, right? The biggest tournaments in the world, the 4 majors, we're going to try to play the week before them at a course nearby those majors. We're going to offer you signing bonuses. Liv was offering to pay for private jets during its first few months of existence. It was paying for caddy hotel fees. It was eventually paying for litigation fees that arrived months later. And so what Liv really offered was a bit of a new scary path for people to go down, But that path had basically like bumpers of a bowling alley up against it that were just funded by an immense amount of money.
1: How big was the gap between what a pro golfer could make on the PGA Tour and what he could make with LIV?
37: The money part of it all is really everything. Essentially, at the beginning of LIV Golf, there was Scottie Scheffler taking off on the PGA Tour and playing the best golf we've ever seen since Tiger Woods. And Scottie Scheffler was making $30 million a year, but the best player on LIV was making tens of million dollars more money than Scottie. You could clear $40 to $45 million if you had an incredible season playing LIV Golf. It had truly pushed a bunch of golfers into the top list of paid athletes that could never have dreamed of being there until LIV began.
1: Sean, you're describing what sounds like funny money from PIF, from the public investment fund that Saudi Arabia has. How much did all this cost over the past half decade or so?
37: Yeah, it was funny money. Ultimately, the PIF was sending LIV on about a quarterly basis, installments of $100 to $200 million at a time. And so that really adds up over the course of 4 to 5 years to very easily eclipse $5 billion and be on its way to $6 billion. That's money that'll stop you in your tracks.
1: So LIV is poaching players from the PGA Tour. How did the PGA respond to that?
37: The PGA Tour responded as if they had entered a war that they had not asked for. The tour eventually suspends players immediately, takes LIV to court in numerous cases, suits and countersuits, and really tries to shore up a new format so that it could play defense with its own tournaments, right? So that it could lock into place the top players that we have now. And so I think back to middle of August 2022, we've had a couple months of LIV Golf on the scene, trying to sign players, trying to get assurances, and Tiger Woods organizes a meeting of roughly 20 of the best players who were still committed to the PGA Tour. And in that meeting, they came up with this new format, calling them signature events. They were going to be $20 million purses, so they're trying to match LIV's funding. Ultimately, it created the PGA Tour that we are still seeing today, which is 35 events across the calendar year, but there's about 15 of them that are elevated above everything else.
1: You have LIV Golf with plenty of big names, big money, playing more widely in the world, yet it never seemed to get traction with viewers. Why was that the case?
37: A lot of the audience for professional golf exists in America, and a lot of the audience of a professional golf in America is 50 and older, 55 and older, 65 and older. They are used to turning on one of two channels every single Sunday. It's NBC or it's CBS. And suddenly, LIV shows up and its first event is streamed on YouTube.com. Eventually, it cracks a deal with the CW. After a couple years, it's finally on Fox, but it's being broadcast on Fox Business, and it's being played at 2 in the morning because it's in Australia, or it's on FS1 or FS2. It's in a very limited capacity on national network television. But also, their broadcast was wonky. It was goofy. It was team golf, and it looks like an F1 racing leaderboard on the side where you've got players moving up and down. And in my opinion, LIV's broadcasters were doing some heavy lifting to really make their golf seem like the greatest golf on earth. And I just think golf fans know the game. They don't need you to hit them over the head. It was probably just 15 to 20% too wacky. And sure enough, one of the only things that matters with the sustainability of a pro sports league is how many people you can get to watch it. And the PGA Tour was outpacing LIV's ratings by a factor of 10, 11, 12, 13. You can't compete like that.
1: Now, the Saudi fund said in April it would fund LIV Golf only for the remainder of the 2026 season. At the time, it said, quote, the substantial investment required by LIV Golf over a longer term is no longer consistent with the current phase of PIF's investment strategy. This decision has been made in light of PIF's investment priorities and current macro dynamics. Sean, what do we know about this decision?
37: You can take a very literal approach and say you're losing $1 billion a year in this investment. It is not worth it. But at the same point, war had broken out in the Middle East, war that is still ongoing. And the availability of fuel was getting pushed in different directions. The PIF's ability to make money on its exports was getting impacted by that. The amount of money it had devoted to other projects that it is doing, both in and outside Saudi Arabia, those costs were going up and getting shelved, and it decides this no longer aligns with how we need to spend our money.
1: This has been the Big Take Podcast on Bloomberg Radio. I'm David Gura, and I spoke with golf journalist Sean Zock about LIV Golf, which has filed for bankruptcy, how the Saudi-funded competitor to the PGA Tour burned through $5 billion, and where LIV goes from here. You can hear the rest of the episode on The Big Take wherever you get your podcasts.
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15: You're listening to the Big Take Asia podcast on Bloomberg Radio. I'm Wan Ha. Today in the show, we're talking about the explosion of new drugs being developed in China and what this could mean for the U.S.'s dominance in biotech. Every summer, doctors, researchers, and drug executives from around the world descend on Chicago to attend an important medical conference.
16: This is like the world's biggest cancer conference, with 20 or 30,000 people in attendance.
15: That's Bloomberg senior reporter Robert Langreth. He's been covering biotech and healthcare for 30 years.
16: It's called ASCO, and this is one of the biggest forums for new drug studies to come out in cancer.
15: This year, one of the most talked about drugs came from the American pharma giant, Merck. It already makes the world's best-selling cancer treatment, and the drug company has a new product in development that it thinks could become one of its most important cancer medicines yet. It's called sac-TMT.
16: That drug has become, you know, one of the cornerstone drugs it's testing. It's testing in 17 late-stage trials in lung cancer, in breast cancer, and other tumors.
15: Merck is betting that sac-TMT could treat a range of different types of cancer. But there's something unusual about it. Merck didn't discover the drug. A Chinese company did.
18: Merck licensed sac-TMT from a Chinese company called Sichuan Kelun Biotech. And this is a drug that is already approved in China. In fact, one of the reasons why Merck was so excited about it is because of all these clinical data that they already saw come out of China that they believed offered evidence that the drug does work and is safe.
15: Amber Tong covers Asia's biopharma industry for Bloomberg. She and Robert say China's become one of the hottest places in the world for finding promising new medicines. Novel drugs from Chinese companies now make up around a third of the development pipeline globally.
16: Think of some of the big U.S. drug companies. They're sort of like Netflix. They're kind of an insatiable need for new content. And they found in recent years that China is a great place to go to buy, you know, early stage drugs at a lower price.
15: And a lot quicker, too.
16: What one of the drug company executives said to reporters at one point is that they said literally you can go twice as fast at half the cost in China.
15: Is the Big Take Asia from Bloomberg News. I'm Wan Ha. Every week, we take you inside some of the world's biggest and most powerful economies and the markets, tycoons, and businesses that drive this ever-shifting region. Today on the show, why an explosion of new drugs are being developed in China and what this could mean for the U.S.'s dominance in biotech. Merck's experimental cancer medicine, sac-TMT, isn't the first breakthrough to come out of China. In 2024, a Chinese biopharma company called Akeso surprised the world with a new lung cancer medication. In a Chinese trial, it outperformed one of the most successful and profitable drugs on the market, Merck's Keytruda treatment. And Robert says at the big cancer convention this year, the innovations Chinese biotech companies are making were front and center.
16: For one of the first times, a drug exclusively tested in China in a phase 3 trial was one of the featured presentations there. It was a drug from Summit Therapeutics that was licensed from a company in China called Akeso. And so the exploding number of drugs coming out of China was just a very big focus and topic of conversation at the conference this year.
15: For decades, the biggest breakthroughs in medicine largely came from drug makers in the U.S. and Europe. Chinese pharmaceutical companies were better known for making generic medicines and supplying ingredients for larger firms overseas. But Robert and Amber say that's changing.
16: The companies there, historically, you know, not too many years ago, working on generic drugs, been working on, like, they call it API, you know, active pharmaceutical ingredients, like the raw chemicals that go into some of the finished products, they weigh down the value chain. But China is rapidly moving up the value chain.
18: If we look at the whole universe of experimental drugs that are being developed around the world, depending on how you count, between a third to half of the pipeline came from China. So there's just a lot of innovation going on. There's a lot to choose from.
15: Amber says the biggest turning point for China's biopharma industry came in 2015.
18: China essentially overhauled its regulatory system for drugs and aligned China's standards more closely with international standards, streamlined drug reviews, and kind of enforced quality control to really level the playing field for local drug developers.
15: Around the same time, Beijing ramped up support for the biopharma industry. It pushed companies away from lower margin generic drugs and toward innovation.
18: The authorities reformed the national insurance system to incentivize innovative drugs and really squeeze the profit margin of generics. And that also kind of pushed even the older guard pharma companies in China to focus on innovative drugs because, frankly, they could no longer make money on generics.
15: But China's rise is only half of the story. The other half is what's happening inside the biopharma industry worldwide.
18: Pharmaceutical companies are facing a so-called patent cliff where they will lose patent protection over the next few years, and that would expose really important sources of revenue to generic competition.
15: It's part of the reason pharma giants like Merck are constantly on the hunt for new medications. Patents expire at different times depending on the country, and exclusivity can expire years before a patent does. Keytruda, Merck's best-selling cancer drug that we mentioned earlier, loses its U.S. patent protection in 2028. That's potentially good news for patients, bad news for Merck, which saw more than $31 billion in sales from the drug last year.
18: So they have an urgency to kind of buy a lot of promising treatments with the hope that some of them will become top sellers that can, you know, plug the revenue gap. At any big pharma company, there's always a mix of what they call like in-house or internal innovation and external innovation. And decades ago, it might be a little more common for pharma companies to rely on their own drug discovery, drug development teams. But over the past decades, we've also seen big companies kind of rely more on smaller companies to kind of fill their pipelines.
15: One of the most common ways they do that is through licensing deals. That's where a pharmaceutical company pays for the rights to develop and sell a drug discovered by another company.
18: So that means they are getting the intellectual property. The seller would transfer the formula for the drug and all the related data to the buyer. And then the buyer, with all this know-how, can start to plan their own trials and manufacture them in their own facilities. And then eventually, if the drug gets approved, the buyer will be able to sell that drug under their brand name.
15: The COVID vaccine sold by Pfizer, for example, came from a licensing and development partnership with Germany's BioNTech. Another draw for Big Pharma is the structure of licensing deals themselves.
16: Maybe only a small percentage of that money is paid up front, so it's much cheaper, and that makes it cost effective for the big pharma company. So they're very happy to pay. If you have an early stage drug, we'll license it for $500 million. Hey, but it works for every type of cancer. Sure, we're going to pay you $10 billion years down the road.
15: Today, a closer look at those deals shows China's outsized influence in developing new drugs. Last year, nearly half of global pharmaceutical licensing deals involved Chinese companies. That's up from just 16% in 2022.
16: These deals are being done kind of with Chinese companies rapid fire. So in May, Bristol Myers signed a collaboration. It was worth as much as $15.2 billion with Hengrui Pharmaceuticals Co. And then just weeks later, Pfizer had its own deal with a different Chinese company worth as much as $10.5 billion to develop cancer drugs. And in that deal, a Chinese company is also in charge of conducting initial trials. So there's increasingly, it's becoming like a early stage research arm of the U.S. drug industry. That's one way that you could think of it.
15: So why China? A big part of it is speed. China can move drugs through early development faster because it has huge patient pools and large research hospitals that can fast track this work. It's also found ways to streamline the regulatory processes that mirror the U.S. Food and Drug Administration's rules. U.S. companies still need to conduct their own trials involving U.S. patients under FDA scrutiny. But China's advantages help companies recruit patients and gather critical clinical trial data much faster than in the U.S. or Europe.
18: That means even drugs that might be similar to what's being developed elsewhere, you can get the clinical data faster, and that means you can potentially bring it to market faster. And for the drug industry, time is kind of money.
15: U.S. and Chinese drug makers have struck at least 32 licensing deals so far this year through July. That puts 2026 on track to surpass last year's record of 45. That's according to data from Bloomberg Intelligence. For many Chinese biotech firms, these deals offer something valuable. Here's Bloomberg's Amber Tong.
18: The U.S. is the biggest market for pharmaceuticals in the world. And if these Chinese companies, their drugs have the potential to be sold in the U.S., that can become a really important and promising source of revenue. The China biotech industry overall is still very young, and they lack the capability, experience, sophistication, what have you, to enter the U.S. or European markets by themselves.
15: Take Sichuan Kelun Biotech, which we mentioned earlier, the company that developed the experimental cancer drug Merck is now testing. Just a decade ago, Kelun's parent company was best known for manufacturing IV fluids. But the U.S. market isn't just about money or expertise. It's about access to something more valuable.
18: Deals with Western companies, particularly with large multinational companies, help give validation for Chinese biotech companies because the deals essentially serve as an endorsement of the ability of these Chinese companies to innovate. And the American companies, they are paying real money to license their drugs. And that is, for a lot of the Chinese companies, a very important badge of honor to show their investors, to show the world that their innovation has passed the rigorous vetting of some of the largest and most premier companies in the world.
15: This has been the Big Take Asia podcast on Bloomberg Radio. I'm Wan Ha, and I spoke with Bloomberg's Amber Tong and Robert Langreth about the explosion of new drugs being developed in China.
10: How did I lose weight? And I did. Lean, right here. I did. I love this stuff. Listen, Brickhouse Nutrition been with me for a long time. So chatting with Miles, I'm up at like 2:35. True story, I never minded being 2:35, but you know what minded? My knees that were falling apart and my back. I'm like, I don't know what, before I started really lifting, probably about 190. So 2:35 was a lot. I said, I got to lose some LBs, Miles. He said, Dan, We're going to sick our team of docs and researchers on it, and we're going to get you a really good product because I don't want to take a lot of these needles and stuff. You know what he did? 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I got lean using lean, L-E-A-N. 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Losing weight's a pain. 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You look in the mirror. 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There's really no mystery to how they work. 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Lean supports healthy blood sugar, helps reduce spikes and cravings. It drives snacking and cravings. 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
17: And I'm Ed Kalenge in the Bloomberg Newsroom. Here are some of the stories we're watching. Google has joined OpenAI, Anthropic, and Meta in disclosing hacks after its Gemini model inadvertently broke into three company systems in May. Bloomberg AI reporter Shirin Ghaffari says this comes amid more public anxiety about potential AI dangers.
19: AI companies are seeing these really unintended and sometimes alarming behaviors that advanced AI can do during the training and evaluation process. So while these incidents didn't actually breach or hack an external app like the Hugging Face incident, they did show that these agents are, you know, sharing files that are not supposed to, are giving themselves instructions on how to disregard human leadership. And that kind of behavior gives a moment for pause and concern and raises the question of, do they really have control over the agents that they're creating?
17: AI reporter Shirin Ghaffari on Bloomberg this weekend. NVIDIA CEO Jensen Huang is urging AI leaders not to slow down development, saying the technology has a 0% chance of destroying humanity by 2030. AI-powered surveillance will be in the spotlight on Capitol Hill this week. Bloomberg's Nathan Hager reports from Washington.
20: The Senate's Judiciary Subcommittee on Crime and Counterterrorism is holding a hearing on Wednesday titled Always Watching, Flock's Nationwide AI Surveillance Network. The CEOs of Flock Safety, Motorola, Verkada, and Axon Enterprise have all been invited to testify. Subcommittee Chair Josh Hawley told Fox News ahead of the hearing he's investigating the companies on concerns they track people's movements, whether or not a crime has been committed. In Washington, I'm Nathan Hager, Bloomberg Radio.
17: Sources tell Bloomberg that the Justice Department is considering joining a state-led antitrust lawsuit against BlackRock and State Street. Bloomberg's Amy Morris has details from Washington.
21: Texas plus 12 other Republican state attorneys general are suing the companies, alleging they used their market clout and membership in climate groups to pressure coal producers to cut output, causing electricity prices to rise. Sources say the Justice Department is considering joining that lawsuit, but no decisions have been made. It is not clear why the Justice Department would move to join the case now, nearly 2 years after it was first filed. BlackRock and State Street call the lawsuit baseless. In Washington, Amy Morris, Bloomberg Radio.
17: 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I'm Ed Kalenge. 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
10: How did I lose weight? 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I love this stuff. Listen, Brickhouse Nutrition been with me for a long time. 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True story, I never minded being 235, but you know what minded? 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
5: You're listening to the Big Take Podcast on Bloomberg Radio. I'm David Gura. Today on the show, how Canada appears to be reassessing its trade and security relationships, pivoting away from the U.S. toward the EU. Canada's Prime Minister Mark Carney has been on a charm offensive.
6: Canada's one of the most connected economies in the world.
5: He came on Bloomberg Television to talk about all the international investment he's hoping to bring to Canada.
6: It's going to help us realize what we think this economy needs, which is to catalyze about $1 trillion of investment over the next 5 years.
5: Later this week, Carney will continue his campaign in Europe, where he'll address the European Parliament.
6: There is a huge host of areas where we can work together. It's an exciting time. Look, it's not going to be solved this week in Strasbourg, just to be clear. It's the start of a process, but it's a start of a high ambition process.
7: Well, he has this line that he's used a number of times, that Canada is the most European of non-European nations.
5: Derek DeCluet is the executive editor for Canada at Bloomberg News.
7: So what he's trying to do is pull Canada much closer to Europe in a bunch of different ways. Carney is something of a Europhile, and I think, you know, sees natural alliances. He has a Rolodex. He was governor of the Bank of England, and even before that, as governor of the Bank of Canada, during the financial crisis, he was quite involved in some of the coordination among central banks and regulators for dealing with the financial crisis. So I do think he's a unique person. There are not many people in Canada who could try to pull this off, and who have both the connections and that level of credibility.
5: Derek, how significant is this moment for Canada?
7: I think it's really significant. I've been describing it to people as the biggest economic and political story probably of my lifetime, because really since the 1980s, and arguably even before that, the entire trajectory of Canada economically has been pulling closer and closer, you know, with the U.S. And so I think it is a real shift in mindset for the whole country.
5: I'm David Gura, and this is The Big Take from Bloomberg News. Today on the show, Canada's pivot to Europe. How the country appears to be reassessing its trade and security relationships and could be turning away from the U.S. and toward the EU. It was back in May that Mark Carney made another trip to Europe. He was there for the European Community Summit, and rather extraordinary because Canada is not a part of Europe.

0: En garde!
1: U.S. Olympians do it, and so does your college-bound neighbor Jane. 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
2: Order is fading. That the strong can do what they can, and the weak must suffer what they must.
3: Middle powers, they have to work together in order to avoid being bullied. He didn't use the word bullied, but that was the message. That was aimed in part at Europe. I mean, who's got middle powers? I mean, Europe does. And lots of sort of similarly sized economies. So the debate, even prior to this speech that's about to happen, the debate in Canada about could we actually join the European Union has actually been sort of rolling along in the public sphere for a number of months. There have been numerous kind of long features written about the pros and cons of this, as though EU membership is a real possibility for Canada. I mean, currently it's not, but other things are.
4: I've seen Bloomberg reporting that EU officials see the potential here to create, you know, perhaps a closer relationship with Canada than the relationship they have with the UK. And I'm curious sort of what that would look like. So broadly speaking, what the EU can offer Canada and what Canada can offer the EU.
3: Yeah, I think that our reporting indicates that there's a number of areas in which it's best described probably as a closer alliance, partnership of cooperation, you know, choose your term. There's already, broadly speaking, free trade. There's been a free trade agreement in place between the European Union and Canada for roughly 10 years, and it's been sort of implemented slowly, but you don't have a ton of trade barriers. There's largely tariff-free exchange going on. So what are the other areas? Obviously, defense is clearly one. And one of the things that pulls Canada and Europe closer together in this current environment is a common feeling about Ukraine. People of Ukrainian descent are one of the largest groups in Canada. And plus Canada's taken on a number of refugees since the war. And so defense, security, the future of Ukraine, these are all areas where there's quite a bit of alignment between the European powers and Canada. But then there are other areas like space exploration, supply chains. You know, one thing that Canada can clearly do for Europe is natural resources. We have a great surplus of oil, natural gas, potash, certain food staples. And of course, you know, Europe does not have a surplus of many of these resources. The only reason why that supply chain relationship hasn't been closer up till now is the physical distance. So there is the supply chain relationship, but I don't think you can underestimate either the security aspect of this. If the current U.S. administration is at least a little bit hostile, I think we can say to Canada, and Canada needs allies that, you know, would come to its defense, you know, in a variety of ways. And that is something that the Canadian public never really had to contemplate. You know, where else could we find allies other than the U.S.? Why would you need them? We're so tight with the U.S. And now suddenly that's an element of the public debate, is how do we find allies if the Trump administration or some future administration starts to menace Canada in a much more serious way than tariffs?
4: Are there risks to going this route? Is there a risk here of upsetting the U.S., for lack of a better phrase, by focusing so much on the relationship with Europe?
3: I think so. And I think the Carney government is, and his advisors and the prime minister himself, they're really aware of that. They've been there to hear what the U.S. wants. And one of the things that the U.S. clearly wanted in those trade negotiations was some say about other trade deals that Canada is going to do or might want to do in the future. Now, a lot of that is about China and making sure that Canada doesn't become some sort of backdoor for Chinese goods to get into the U.S. And that's a very real and I think legitimate consideration, you know, for the U.S. But this administration in Washington has made it pretty clear that, you know, they like Canada's resources. They want more oil and they want more access to critical minerals. And I think to the extent that Mark Carney and the Canadian government and the European Union or other elements of Europe sign deals to ensure the shift of those resources across the Atlantic, I think that is something that the U.S. will probably not enjoy. Whether they take a specific action about it, I think, you know, is another question. It would depend on the shape of what that alliance looks like.
4: There is, on the one hand, the kind of granular work of forging these trade deals, forging the relationship.

0: Europe. On the other hand, you have Prime Minister Carney, who is, you know, smart guy, well-educated, held a variety of high-profile policy positions, kind of opining on the world order and how it's changing. And I wanted to ask you just about his broader vision, yes, for Canada, but for its place in the world. More broadly still, I saw that he said, it's my strong personal view that the international order will be rebuilt, but it will be rebuilt out of Europe. Can you talk a bit about that, sort of the degree to which what we're talking about at a granular level is part of this kind of broader project or broader effort that he sees unfolding?
1: Yeah, I think it's a great question, you know, what he meant by that. Why does he see it built out of Europe, which is, you know, not as economically dynamic, you know, as the U.S. is right now, and not as economically dynamic as some parts of the Asia Pacific. But what it does have is, you know, Europe is built around powers that now have strong democratic, you know, traditions and certain values about common security, for example, pushing back against Russia. And I think that that's more than anything why he looks to Europe, is that he sees a continent that, for all of its flaws, has built a number of institutions since the Second World War to ensure these things go from generation to generation, and to make Europe, you know, stronger and a bit of a beacon in the democratic world. And, you know, the U.S. has always been a beacon to the democratic world. It's just that there are some now bigger questions about the direction that the U.S. is going.
0: In January, Canada's Prime Minister Mark Carney delivered an address in Davos, Switzerland, decrying the end of a rules-based international order and urging the middle powers of the world to wake up to a new reality and build closer ties with each other. 9 months later, Canada finds itself in the midst of a trade war with the United States. I asked Bloomberg's executive editor for Canada, Derek DeCluet, where that trade war stands.
1: So where we stand now is the tariffs between the two countries are as high as they have been in this administration. A few days ago, the Trump administration announced it would ban certain categories of Canadian goods. And it's our belief now, based on things the Prime Minister has said, based on things we've heard out of Washington, you know, recently, that perhaps both sides are looking to quietly de-escalate this. But there's no question that, you know, at least from the point of view of many Canadians, and all of the polls show this, they do feel that trust has been broken. And there may, in fact, be a deal, but the rebuilding of trust, I think it will take longer.
0: You've been following these negotiations so closely. What are the biggest pain points for each side in these talks?
1: The biggest pain points for Canada have to do with the auto industry and the explicit intention of, or desire of, the president and of his commerce secretary to ensure that virtually all of the auto assembly plants in Canada are eventually shut and that production is moved to the U.S. Steel is a pain point. The lumber industry is actually really important in parts of Canada. And these tariffs on wood, they're causing job loss. They're causing mills to shut down in places where sometimes that's the only employer. From the U.S. side, the retaliation is at the top. You know, alcohol, wine and spirits are not actually that big a factor in bilateral trade, but it's still very visible. You know, it's like, we pulled the booze off the shelves. Everybody's got video and pictures of it. Bourbon makers in Kentucky are mad. You know, wineries are mad. And it's just a very in-your-face thing. And the U.S. wants that over with.
0: This has been the Big Take podcast on Bloomberg Radio. I'm David Gura. And I spoke with Bloomberg's executive editor for Canada, Derek DeCluet, on how Canada appears to be reassessing its trade and security relationships and could be pivoting away from the U.S. and toward the EU. You can hear the rest of the episode on The Big Take wherever you get your podcasts.
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4: From ABC News, I'm Chuck Severson. Health officials warn of a possible exposure to measles at Children's Hospital in Philadelphia, where James Garrow's with the city health department.
5: Our greatest worry is the children who are on that unit. All of them are obviously too young to be vaccinated against measles. And given that they're already medically fragile, this creates a very concerning situation for us.
4: Babies under 12 months are not eligible for the MMR vaccine, and officials say possibly exposed infants are being offered preventative antibody treatment. Congo today began vaccinating healthcare staff against Ebola in the area that's the epicenter of the fastest growing outbreak of the disease in history. African government has recorded over 7,500 confirmed cases, including over 3,600 deaths. Over 1,800 people have recovered. Mostly positive reaction from Danes in Copenhagen, who are asked about an agreement Denmark, Greenland, and the U.S. have reached concerning Greenland. The deal allows the U.S. to develop a significant military presence on Greenland while prohibiting U.S. adversaries from building their own bases on the island.
6: I hope it's a good agreement and that it's a sustainable agreement. You know, with Trump, you have an agreement today and tomorrow is maybe another agreement.
4: Iran's foreign minister, Abbas Araghchi, today calling on the global community to end using war as a primary instrument of international relations, in his words, adding to restore real meaning and credibility to international law.
7: A dangerous pattern has now taken shape, a pattern in which military force is no longer used as a last resort, but has turned into a permanent mechanism for redesigning the political and security landscape of the region.
4: The Iranian official speaking via the Telegram social media channel to the global town hall being held in Jakarta, Indonesia today. No progress in the Iran war situation reported today. You're listening to ABC News.
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4: 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ABC News forecaster Leslie Lopez.
10: This really is stretching anywhere from northern Illinois, getting all the way out towards parts of Fort Wayne. We are also continuing to show you that there is that red bullseye area where significant flood risks are in the forecast. 2 inches of rainfall rates an hour. This is for Chicago. This is for South Bend. This is also into areas closer towards, it looks like, areas of Milwaukee, just south of that.
4: Saudi Arabia warned of a hostile aerial threat and issuing a string of emergency alerts across the kingdom overnight, including the first alert in its capital since an escalation in fighting with Iran-backed rebels in neighboring Yemen. Tensions are running high as law enforcement in Mississippi pledged the largest security presence ever for a football game in the state tonight. ABC's Danny New tells why.
11: LSU is heading to Ole Miss for a top 10 showdown tonight, but the rankings are only part of why this game is so much baked in drama. It's really more about LSU head coach Lane Kiffin, who used to coach Ole Miss just last year and then left right before the playoffs started. So mid-season, basically, to go coach LSU. So Ole Miss fans might have some feedback on that. Plus, you throw in all the chaos from when Kiffin tried to add former NFL players a few weeks ago, and LSU and Ole Miss being longtime conference rivals in the SEC. And what do you get? A fantastic Saturday evening at 7:30 p.m. on ABC.
4: Chuck Sievertson, ABC News.
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20: This is Wall Street Week. I'm David Westin, bringing you stories of capitalism, this time from India, the fastest growing large economy in the world. India has existed as a country for just under 80 years when it separated from the United Kingdom. Today, it consists of 28 separate states where over 100 languages are spoken. 22 of them are official languages. Given its large size and its rapid economic growth, it has long been thought to be the next big potential thing for investors, whether here in India or around the world. We have come here to see for ourselves what those potentials might be and what stands between here and realizing the potentials. We will talk with business leaders and economists in Silicon Valley of India, that is Bangalore. And as disparate as India is, there is one thing all Indians can agree on, and that is their love of cricket. So we will talk to the CEO of the most successful team in India. But we begin with a story about Bharat. That is a word derived from the ancient Sanskrit and is the Hindi word for India. It is here in Delhi that Prime Minister Modi and his federal government try to bring together this disparate country and move it in one direction, pursuing his goal of economic prosperity and growth.
21: I would say if you look at it over a long run here, last couple decades, I think it's done pretty well. It is the second fastest growing stock market in dollar terms over that period of time.
22: The chief operating officer of Blackstone, John Gray, knows India from his company's investing there for over 20 years. And he credits Prime Minister Modi's national government with making it even more attractive to investors.
21: It's the fact that you have a government that is this supportive of growth, all this infrastructure, which is an area when we think about expanding at Blackstone in India, we've done a lot in private equity, a lot in real estate. I think infrastructure for us is the next big play, but I think that's going to facilitate their growth.
22: Gray readily admits Blackstone's path in India was not a straight one. It faced setbacks along the way, but it learned and adapted, and today it's one of the largest foreign private equity and commercial real estate investors in the country.
21: I would say it was not a fast start. We had sort of a skeleton crew. We didn't really have a great defined strategy. And then I think what really catalyzed things was after the financial crisis, so many investors were disheartened. There was a line, India meant I'll never do it again. And they packed up, they went home, and we said, you know what? We just need a better approach. And so we got the right people in place. We said, we're going to be a control investor. We're going to own majority stakes mostly. Or if we have partners, we're going to have equal say. We don't want to be passive anymore. We want to be able to change businesses, build businesses. And we said, we want to be focused on the industries that are going to have the best runway. So let's invest in IT services and the real estate that supports it. Let's invest in companies supporting the rising middle class. Let's invest in some manufacturing businesses, particularly at that point targeted domestically. And the results of that have been phenomenal. So we produced our highest returns in the world in private equity in India.
22: The rising Indian middle class, targeted by John Gray's Blackstone, is part of the larger picture of an enormous, young, and educated population driving India's overall economic growth. Mohandas Pai was CFO of Infosys when it became the first Indian company to be traded on a U.S. stock exchange in 1999. Today, he invests in tech startups from his base in Bangalore in the state of Karnataka.
0: We have about 260 million children in school. Okay? We have 45 million young people in college. We graduate 11 million every year, out of which 800,000 are engineers.
22: The huge supply of new college graduates is an opportunity for employers, but it can also be a challenge for young people looking for jobs, particularly jobs that fit their skills and expectations.
1: There are many more college graduates in India today than there used to be. Okay? The formal sector jobs have not expanded to the same level. So a college graduate's chances of being able to get a formal sector job has declined over time.
22: Sanal De Desai is a professor at the National Center for Applied Economic Research in Delhi. She has spent her career studying the sociology and demographics of India. And she says the lack of appropriate jobs for graduates was part of the reason behind the protests that swept across India over the summer. Under the banner of the Cockroach Janta Party, thousands of students took to the streets over the broken public examination system, leading to the resignation of the Minister of Education and government pledges of reform.
1: While they were focused on exams and cheating in exams, some of it is also a reflection of a frustration of younger population which is unable to get jobs that they prepared for. It's not that they're always unemployed, but they're not able to get the jobs for which, you know, they invested so much.
22: Desai also says that when it comes to India's young workforce, it's not one story, but many. As with so much in a country of 1.5 billion people, the demographic opportunities and challenges vary depending on which state you're talking about.
1: Basically, the north and the central part of India, which is Uttar Pradesh, Bihar, some of the large states. Uttar Pradesh would be, I think, the seventh largest country, if it was a country, would have pretty high fertility compared to the states in the south, which grew earlier on. They had higher education, better status of women, and lower fertility.
22: And differences among the states invariably leads to a form of competition when it comes to attracting outside investment.
2: The federal government, or the center, as we call it, enunciates the major policies. but the action is really in the States.
22: Harsh Pati Singhania is chairman and managing director of JK Paper, part of the JK organization, the industrial conglomerate founded by his great-grandfather.
3: This is my great-grandfather.
2: If I have to set up a factory, the center might have a policy to say, let's take a current policy where it's encouraging renewable energy or encouraging electronic manufacturing or the entire semiconductor value chain. So there are incentives around that. There are, you know, thrust areas that the government wants. But the plant or the location of the facility will have to be put up in a state. So the state's environment has to also be enabling and conducive to do that. So what are the labor laws there? What kind of policy support is the state providing? So this is competitive federalism. Different states also have kind of tried to focus on their competitive advantages. Some states which may have lesser resources in terms of land, they might focus a little bit more on the IT side of things to attract more people there. There are states which have which are blessed with more land area, or so they will look at industry, they will look at larger industries.
22: This form of competitive federalism has helped India make progress in one of the areas investors have long complained about: bureaucratic hurdles. Deepa Mani is a professor at the Indian School of Business in Hyderabad in Telangana.
5: Telangana has something called, they've removed a lot of regulatory cholesterol. I think it's called TSI gate or some such. So the statutory approval is capped at 30 days. If you don't, if that approval doesn't go through, you're deemed approved. So, there's a lot of regulatory cholesterol that they've removed, reduced barriers to entry in the sector, not just through improved government efficiency, but also through consciously attracting these investments.
22: Blackstone's John Gray has seen real progress on things like dispute resolution mechanisms and rules on taxation. But even more important is work being done on infrastructure.
6: Well, I think the real issue that has held India back for a long time was the infrastructure in the country. And it wasn't just the physical infrastructure, it was the legal, the capital markets infrastructure. And particularly under the Modi administration, they have done a phenomenal job. If you go to the airports there today, they're quite modern. The roadways, they've created these flyovers in Mumbai so you can move north to south. Things that took an hour and a half now take 20, 25 minutes. So they've really improved that. They still have a ways to go, but a lot of progress.
22: India's position as a target for investment depends not only on its internal strengths and weaknesses, but also on where it stands on the world stage. The most populous country on the planet sometimes gets caught between the two largest economies, the U.S. and China. And Pai sees an obvious opportunity here for both the United States and India.
0: If you want innovation, there are three things that you need. You need human capital, exceptional human capital. You need financial capital, and you need a market. America's got the market. It's got the financial capital. You don't have enough human capital. And I think it's important to get that human capital, because human capital, India and the United States, will be the human capital base. American capital, American innovation, American marketing, and American market, we can conquer the entire world.
22: U.S. financial capital and innovation combined with India's human capital may be able to conquer the world, but only if the two countries can resolve differences over things like tariffs and higher energy costs triggered by a war with Iran. Blackstone's John Gray says the obstacles will not ultimately get in the way of investment success.
6: Major countries, you know, their objectives can change over time and their interests. But I would say the path of travel, if you look at U.S.-India relationships over time, has been getting closer. As India has more and more engaged in capitalism and growth, its desire to be closer to the West and the United States has grown. It doesn't mean there aren't friction points, tariffs, potentially the war, the impact on their energy costs. But I think the path of travel, given their growth and the strong ties to U.S. business, really bring the two countries together. And I would say, regardless of Democratic or Republican administrations, I think it's the most populous country in the world, the biggest democracy, a very large and fast-growing economy. There's a lot of reasons for the U.S. and India to find common ground. So I would bet that would be the case. But yes, there'll be bumps along the road, of course.
20: From Delhi, we move on to Bangalore. the Indian tech hub that provides all that opportunity and a few challenges along the way.
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15: This is a story about Allégay, and that is a word meaning progress in Kannada, the language spoken here in Bangalore. Bangalore is the third largest city in India, much larger than New York City, and some people refer to it as the Silicon Valley of the country because it is home to the booming tech sector. A sector that includes the IT global services company, Infosys.
16: NASDAQ, the stock market for the next 100 years.
0: The world that we entered when we listed on the NASDAQ in 1999 was a very different world. Because even though growth was fast-paced, it's much slower than now.
17: It was at the height of the dot-com era. And as the CFO of Infosys when it went public, Mohandas Pai was at the center of it. India was well on its way to establishing itself as the information technology support capital of the world.
0: It took time because we entered the market when the PC revolution was going on. Till then, it is a mainframe economy, then became AS 400, the smaller machines, then the PC economy, then the internet boom came, then we had the enterprise solutions economy. It was slow-paced and change took time.
18: If you look at the tech ecosystem in India, I would say it's an outcome of three things. One, unintended policy consequences. Second, conscious policy interventions by different governments. And third, exogenous shocks in demand that came from the West.
17: Deepa Mani is a professor at the Indian School of Business.
18: Very early in the 50s, the government of India said that they passed the Employee Provident Fund Act. Now, which required companies to pay provident fund at scale. Now, when you had to do this, this Provident Fund Act created a lot of indigenous demand for electronic data processing, because now you had to obviously, track the provident fund payments you were making, process it at scale, distribute it at scale. All of this created significant demand for electronic data processing. So those were the origins of some of the early firms in the IT services space.
17: A tech ecosystem that was once dominated by multinational companies and a few big consultancies like Tata and Infosys has given way to a vibrant industry that supports the world's innovation while creating its own.
0: Tech is a large part of what is happening in this country. We have probably the largest software service export industry in the world. Last year, we exported $245 billion of services to the globe. 60% of global outsourcing comes here. 6 million people are employed in the software export industry. So now we're seeing the rise of the innovation economy where people are creating products for the global markets and their local markets. It started with B2C, then went to B2B, and now is coming to deep tech in multiple areas. And we are seeing this growth. They created about $700 billion of value. We got about 60 listed companies which are now raising capital and growing. So we're seeing a very new wave of innovation coming up in India, led by younger people and led by, not surprisingly I would say, people who worked in big tech companies from overseas, like Intel, like Qualcomm and others, leaving the company and starting their own startups.
17: Bengaluru, or Bangalore as it's commonly known, is now the tech powerhouse of the country. It is the capital of the South Indian state Karnataka, where services account for 70% of the local economy. Agriculture and manufacturing bring in just 11 and 19% respectively.
6: Bangalore is known as the Silicon Valley of India, right? And of the East, right? And there are reasons behind it. So one, of course, is I think you can actually speak about some of the biggest organizations which emanated from Bangalore. And I guess it's the weather, it's the culture, it's the people, it's the ecosystem.
17: Nitesh Agarwal is the chief strategy officer of Tech Mahindra. He has spent most of his professional career in India's tech capital.
6: It's not just the companies in India who were looking at setting up this business opportunity. Even the international firms realized the potential that Bangalore had and have therefore come in and set up their GCCs, right? So today, that is why Bangalore deserves that title of the Silicon Valley of the East. About some of the largest firms which got set up in the so-called IT consulting industry, they were from Bangalore, right? And so therefore what happens because of that is there is a lot of wealth generation that has happened in Bangalore. And then it's a self-sustaining process, right? Or a self-funding one, because VCs today are very active in Bangalore. That means today if you want to set up a new startup, right? Bangalore and maybe Delhi are the two options, right? And so therefore, naturally what happens is one factor leads to the other, and that's why Bangalore still retains that crown of being the capital.
17: Bangalore and the tech sector are at the core of India's economy, accounting for about 55% of the entire country's $4 trillion GDP, compared to 27% for industry and manufacturing, and 17% for agriculture. The country is growing on the back of the tech sector, but the jobs themselves come from the rest of the economy.
7: Roughly about 45% of the workforce is in farming, but the very high-tech formal sector labor force is way less than 10%.
9: So tell us about the National Council.
17: Sanal De Desai is a demographer at the National Council of Applied Economic Research. She says the imbalance in employment and population is redrawing the lines of the power dynamics in the country.
7: So a lot of states in South are now getting northern workers coming in to work in their factories, on their plantations and so on. Particularly because the southern population is slowly becoming older. Okay. And they need continuous influx of younger workers. So the migration trend is increasing.
9: You said that in general, the northern part of India is growing faster than the southern part.
7: Mm-hmm.
9: Does that necessarily lead to changes politically with representation so that the north would have more and more representation and the south perhaps less?
7: So the current representation in parliament has been frozen based on 1971 census until 2026. Now there is a new census ongoing, and this census could be used to restructure the representation, which would increase the proportionate share of northern states versus the southern states. Okay? And this is of great concern to people in the south, because there is a sort of a feeling that, look, we made an effort to improve the health status of our children, leading to reduction in fertility, and now we will be punished for it by losing the central representation and power. While this is happening, actually the economic power of the South is growing. Okay? So now we have this interesting contrast where southern states have more economic power, but they may have lower political power. Okay? This is not a recipe for a happy future for Indian Union.
17: Political power matters to the future of cities like Bangalore that depend on the country's central government to address some of its most pressing needs.
0: The state where you are right now has got 67 million people, all right? And then we have a government in Delhi, which is a union government. But the challenge, David, is being a poor country, you come to power by giving freebies to your voters. by giving free money, giving them subsidies, etc. So the challenge for any government is between investing in development, investing for the future, and coming to power. So what do? They spend a lot of money giving away freebies. For example, the current government in my state is giving about $8 billion of freebies per year in giving free money to women and about 15 million women or 16 million women and giving free power, etc. So they're not investing enough in innovation.
17: Feeding the beast of India's innovation engine requires a lot of capital, which the government can facilitate through business-friendly policies.
0: We hire 150 to 200,000 people in technology every year. Every year.
17: Pai says there's more work to be done.
0: They got restrictions, tax restrictions on where they can invest. They can not even invest in funds, alternate investment funds right now. In America, the endowments invest, the insurance companies invest, right? Family offices invest, tech entrepreneurs invest. We don't have that ecosystem. And the government in Delhi is trying to fill it up, but it's inadequate. For example, the government of India and the state government give about $110 billion of subsidies a year. It's very large for poor people. But they're not even investing $6-7 billion in innovation. When I say innovation, it's funding for startups and for venture capitalists to create the innovation system. So both are doing work. I wish the state governments do more. For example, in my state of Karnataka, we export $130 billion of services a year. $100 billion of software, 40% of all software exports, $30 billion remittances come here from people, but we're probably investing maybe 20 million or 30 million in innovation. Because the political leaders don't get it. They don't understand that you have to invest for the future also. They're more focused on providing for people or the voters who are poor, coming to power, playing politics, etc.
17: Pai and some of his corporate peers have also been outspoken about just how much is at stake for Bangalore. As the city fuels the country's growth ambitions, it struggles to support the physical growth that must come with it. Bangalore is the sixth best global tech city, but has the second worst traffic congestion in the world. According to TomTom Traffic Index, it takes 15 minutes to drive just 2.5 miles, or about 4 kilometers.
0: So Bangalore is a very special city. So they're a very welcoming city to outsiders. People come from all over. Bangalore suffers from prosperity. Have you heard of anybody suffering from prosperity? Because we got 2.8 million cars. People buy cars. They buy one car, two car, three car. They buy bigger houses. You know, we got 205 million square feet of grade A office space.
6: I would say Bangalore has grown and, you know, there are waves, I would say, of that, right? Because what tends to happen is that, you know, I would say infrastructure and largely government-led interventions, they tend to trail what the private sector does, right? And so Bangalore has had its waves of where you suddenly felt that it was overheated. And then, of course, what happens is that, you know, politics eventually catches up, or infrastructure development eventually catches up. As a local Bangalorean, I would like to believe that, again, we need that next wave of infrastructure which has to come in. And so, therefore, maybe a few other cities are benefiting because of that.
17: Some of Bangalore's fiercest competition comes from within India, from cities in neighboring states that have seen economic success, but also its side effects.
15: Coming up, some people call Bangalore the Silicon Valley of India, but it has a close rival in Hyderabad, close in size, in innovation, and in rapid growth.
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12: How did I lose weight? And I did. Lean, right here. I did. I love this stuff. Listen, Brickhouse Nutrition been with me for a long time. So chatting with Miles, I'm up at like 2:35. True story. I never minded being 2:35, but you know what minded? My knees that were falling apart and my back. 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So 2:35 was a lot. I said, I got to lose some LBs, Miles. 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
21: And I'm Ed Kalenge in the Bloomberg Newsroom. Here are some of the stories we're watching. Despite growing safety concerns, NVIDIA CEO Jensen Huang tells CBS News now is not the time to slow down AI development.
22: We should go as fast as we can, irrespective of anybody else. We are going to go as fast as we can, but we would never, ever, and never should ship products before they're ready, deliver products that are unsafe, and nobody's expecting us to do that. But everybody's expecting us to succeed and help America be as prosperous as possible.
21: Huang also says there's a 0% chance AI will end the world by 2030. Another losing week for the U.S. stock market. We get that story from Bloomberg's Charlie Pellett.
23: For the week, the S&P 500 index was down 0.2%, dropping for a second week. 10-year yields hit 5% on bets that oil prices near $100 could fuel inflation, prompting Federal Reserve rate hikes. While most S&P 500 firms fell, the index edged up as chipmakers rallied. Bitcoin topped $81,000. Dow Industrials this week down for a third week, falling 1.7%. NASDAQ on the week was up 0.7%. In New York, Charlie Pellett, Bloomberg Radio.
21: Gas and diesel prices keep surging in the U.S., and now there's concern in Europe that oil flows will be disrupted soon over the temporary closure of a key pipeline in Saudi Arabia. Chris Kennedy is economic statecraft lead for Bloomberg Economics.
24: If they can't get crude from the Middle East to run into their refineries and turn into diesel and other products, they're going to be pulling more from the U.S. And we saw last week that the U.S. was again touching sort of record crude exports. We expect that pressure to continue as countries around the world look for alternative supplies for crude. But for the time being, we're not really seeing this crunch on diesel alleviate. And that's really the story around the world right now.
21: Chris Kennedy on Bloomberg this weekend. According to data obtained by Bloomberg, SpaceX will make up 2.82% of the NASDAQ 100 when the index's quarterly rebalance takes effect Monday, locking in a sharp increase from its current weighting of about 1.28%. Global news, 24 hours a day, and whenever you want it with Bloomberg News Now. I'm Ed Kalenge. 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
12: How did I lose weight? 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
23: The Trump administration has awarded contracts to begin work on President Trump's planned takeover of the East Potomac Golf Links in Washington. A contract authorizes nearly $400,000 for a Massachusetts-based company to perform environmental and historic preservation compliance work at the course. Prosecutors say the man behind the alleged Ponzi scheme is now behind bars after defrauding millions of dollars from would-be investors, including several major players like Kansas City Chiefs star Travis Kelce. Federal prosecutors say Sid Jawar defrauded Kelce and other investors, including other pro athletes, out of more than $30 million. The Buffalo Bills have a new stadium, Highmark Stadium. The new home was made possible by a deal that included $600 million from New York State and $250 million from Erie County, with the Bills paying for the rest of the estimated $1.6 billion project. With a Bloomberg Business of Sports report, I'm Michael Barr.
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15: This is a story about cricket, a word understood in every language throughout the 28 states of India. Cricket was introduced to India by the British, but it became a national obsession here, an obsession that in recent years has exploded in interest, including from foreign investors, as we saw recently when Blackstone participated in a group that invested $1.75 billion to buy the Royal Challengers Bengaluru.
4: Across India's sprawling cities, you're never far away from a cricket ground.
5: Close your eyes and dream of what is possible, and then multiply it by any number that you want, and you'll get an obsession for cricket in India. It's always been big, but it's just got bigger and bigger.
4: So big that even U.S. investors are taking notice.
8: This can be good B-roll when he's...
11: This is the logo, right?
8: Yes.
11: Yeah.
4: When John Gray's Blackstone stepped up to help buy the Bengaluru team earlier this year, his firm became part of the second most valuable sports league in the world on a per-game media rights basis, behind only the NFL.
0: In India specifically, cricket is the passion. I'm still struggling with the rules. I'm making slow progress on it. But now as an owner, part owner of a team, we've got to understand this. Fortunately, my colleagues in India do. But there are only 10 teams in a country with 1.5 billion people. That is a lot of eyeballs. And then this team in Bangalore has won the last two championships, won the second after we made the investment, has a terrific team, terrific management, and is in the fastest growing city in the country. So it all lined up for us.
4: The Royal Challengers are part of the Indian Premier League, which created a form of cricket very different from the version first brought to India by the English in the 18th century.
7: His Majesty the King at Lord's, where he greets the English team and the All India 11.
8: Hemal Singh has scored his 50. Incidentally, the top score for his side during this match.
4: Originally a slow, dawdling game that would last days, it's now been turbocharged into a shorter, faster game that lasts just 3 hours, called 20-20, referring to the number of overs, or sets of six throws of the ball. Each team gets 20 overs in its innings at bat.

0: En garde!
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2: For Indian sports and cricket in particular.
3: Since then, it's only grown. And it's now moving cricket from a game traditionally played between competing countries to one now dominated by competing franchises. And if one franchise team has harnessed that growth better than anyone, it might be Royal Challengers Bengaluru, the two-time defending champion.
2: On the game day, the entire planning is with the head coach. So head coach, along with the support staff, plans.
3: A former marketing executive, Rajesh Menon, is their CEO. And we met him at their home ground in Bengaluru. He ties the success of his club and of cricket overall in India to the essence of India today.
2: If you look at everything, starts from the belief system, the philosophy. And the philosophy should be aligned to the country's philosophy. So when I looked at RCB per se as a team, and we looked at and looked at India, India was a closed economy. But when the Indian economy opened up, people started to migrate from a small town to big towns. Then came the startup boom. And every Indian wanted to start their own business. And we all know saying, one in a million succeeds. There was fear of failure. People were failing. There was no safety net. And hence there was fear of failure. And that's the cultural tension which we saw. We all knew India has to move forward. People have to try. But as a human being, we don't know what's on the other side. Until unless you go play bold. That's the philosophy of RCB. Go play bold. We don't know what's on the other side until unless you go and play bold. And that philosophy is young India's philosophy. It's not a philosophy of one region, one culture, or one thing. So it's a philosophy of young India. And that resonated with the young India. And it was not a tagline. It was a belief system. And what we did with this was we manifested that on every aspect. And that resonated with this young India.
3: The Indian Premier League has seen major growth in recent years. And both Gray and Menon think there's more to come.
4: I think the growth is what we've seen in the United States in the expansion and value of media rights. If you think about what the NFL has done or the other leagues, it's still much earlier in the Indian sports process. So it is, I think, how you monetize these teams. Obviously, it's the branding related things. And then it's just the growth of that underlying economy. I mean, an economy growing 7%, there's going to be a lot of wealth creation. And India's GDP per capita is going to, at this rate, double every 10 years. But they'll still be passionate. It's the same thing we see here. So to me, there's a real scarcity around sports teams. So very strong demand and a finite number of teams to absorb that demand. And this team in a particularly good city. So we feel very lucky to invest here.
2: Point number one, India's a massive consumer market. 1.5 billion population, growing economy. If you're owning a team like this, it gives you that expands to get into that market. Second one is media keeps growing in all aspects. One is the penetration of media is growing. Consumption of media is growing. Number three is the scarce resource. Any scarce resource has a premium to it. And if the scarce resource is growing, there's much more premium to it. And if scarce resource, you know the cash flow, and it even becomes even more valuable. The fourth aspect is it is just 19 years old. This league, whereas globally other leagues are 90-100 years. In 19 years, what we have achieved here, the sentiments inside and outside is that in next 20 to 30 years, this league will be globally one of the biggest league which ever you can see. And this league is currently 2.5 months. Think of this league becoming 4 months. Think of women's league becoming bigger. So I can see only opportunities. Fourth and fifth one is expansion. How can you make this brand round the year? Because currently, if you look at 85% is coming from media. So there are only opportunities I see. And I feel I'm 100% sure there is an opportunity which the investors also have seen while investing into an IPL brand.
3: But Bogle warns that there could be a plateau ahead for cricket in India, at least when it comes to media rights.
5: The value of the digital rights through competition kept going up. It got to a stage where you cannot not have it, which is a win-win for the person selling the rights. So there was one entity that bought the television rights for a large amount, one entity that bought the digital rights for a large amount.

0: The amount of money that Disney-owned Star paid was not sustainable. They were going to make huge losses on it, but they just had to have it. And so we had a buyout that audiences in the US would be very well aware of, a buyout where the digital-owned entity buys out Star Sports. So now their bill, their rights bill, is huge. So the fear going into the next television rights is, with one predominant entity owning the media landscape, will the rights be as big, or will the cricket board play it very smartly and say, come what may, you can't do without us? So I am expecting the rights to be slightly divided. We had the head of Netflix in India recently, and he said, we're not interested in bidding for the whole thing, but yes, only the weekend games. That would be very interesting for us.
1: Beyond prospects for growth, cricket in India offers an attractive business model for investors, particularly given the cost structure compared to all those revenues. While European and American sports stars have seen their salaries balloon in recent years, Indian Premier League cricketers are paid just a fraction of that, with player payroll as a percentage of team revenue among the lowest in major global sports leagues.
0: If you divide the rights and say what percentage of the rights are given to the players as fees, it's among the lowest in the world. But because cricket has traditionally not been a huge paying sport, what they're getting already is considered so valuable that it'll require a rebel to say, you know what, you are getting 25 crores, divide that by the current dollar terms, but you're getting 25 crores to play 6 weeks, but you know what, you're actually worth 60. So do you want to rebel and say, this is what we want? It'll come down to that.
1: As the league surges in popularity, Indian Premier League teams have taken stakes in franchises in South Africa, the UK, and even the US in a bid to grow their global footprint. But the biggest opportunity remains at home. India is the largest country in the world, divided by language, region, and income, but united by a passion for cricket. And if India's economy reaches the potential it hopes, and if incomes rise and consumption increases, more of that spending will flow toward leisure activities. Few industries are better placed to capture it than the game India already loves, bringing together 28 states and 1.5 billion people speaking 120 different languages behind a single goal.
2: It's an aspiration of Young India. We're not tapping into any other insights there. It's basically what Young India wants. Indian economy is growing. The 1.4 billion, 1.5 billion population is young. Different industries are growing. And hence, if you look at the philosophy, if you don't play bold, then we won't move forward.
3: That does it for us here at Wall Street Week, coming to you from India. I'm David Westin. 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
1: That does it for this edition of Bloomberg Wall Street Week. 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
6: From ABC News, I'm Chuck Severson. Calling on the global community today to end using war as a primary instrument of international relations. In his words, Iran's foreign minister, Abbas Araghchi.
7: The international community stands before a historic and civilizational choice. We can continue down this very path, the path of militarism, intervention, confrontation, and endless wars. Or we can have the will and courage to change course. We can place development back at the center of attention. We can prioritize human dignity over power calculations.
6: Iranian official on the Telegram social media channel to the global town hall in Jakarta, Indonesia today. Health officials warn of a possible exposure to measles at Children's Hospital in Philadelphia. Lauren Shoup's two-month-old daughter was exposed to measles during a routine visit to Children's Hospital of Pittsburgh and spending 21 days in quarantine.
8: It's sad that families like us are paying the price for the decisions of people who choose not to follow like science-backed advice, because we certainly will vaccinate her when she's able to be vaccinated.
6: Officials say possibly exposed infants are being offered preventative antibody treatment. Congo today began vaccinating healthcare staff against Ebola in an area that's the epicenter of the fastest growing outbreak of the disease in history. Danes in Copenhagen reacting to an agreement allowing the U.S. to develop a significant military presence in Greenland while prohibiting U.S. adversaries doing the same.
9: The United States is probably going to get what they could have had the whole time if they just asked nicely. So in that sense, I think it's going to be nice.
6: A previously unknown cat species has been identified in plain sight at a wildlife sanctuary in Bolivia, where the small spotted feline had been living for years, the first new cat species in over a century. You're listening to ABC News.
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6: Tens of thousands of security guards are on strike in California, saying they protect companies with billions of dollars in wealth while they make about $20 an hour. ABC's Jacqueline Lee.
12: In a statement, Allied Universal, which is one of the companies negotiating with the union, saying in part, "We have made substantial progress in negotiations as part of our commitment to finding common ground." Union reps saying this was months of failed negotiations, with workers offered a 65-cent raise per hour over 2 years.
6: Several hundred protesters gathered outside the President John F. Kennedy Center Friday in Washington to oppose President Trump's takeover. Protesters formed a human chain around the barricades that surround the Kennedy Center. Some were artists who had performed at the venue in the past. This week, President Trump threatened to tear down the building if his name was not put on it. Oktoberfest has kicked off today in Munich, Germany, with many mugs clinking. And of the thousands telling why they're there.
13: I love it. I think the vibes are super high. It's amazing.
14: I'm looking forward to drinking a load of beer.
15: Yeah.
14: And I cannot wait to listen to music and have a great day at Oktoberfest.
6: The mayor of Munich tapping the first gig, opening the 191st edition of the world's largest folk festival. Chuck Sievertson, ABC News.
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2: Have stolen American IP through distillation. It was Scott Bessent just a couple of days ago saying it does matter whether the good guys, he's obviously referring to Americans, or the bad guys, obviously a veiled reference to the Chinese, have this, meaning AI. Trump has spoken in the same way, that they're going to be the leader in AI, and China cannot, we cannot afford to let China be the leader. So I think the Chinese want the bigger discussion to happen. Whether that's some form of governance on a higher level, but the U.S. is really focusing in on the strategic advantage that they want to have in AI going forward.
3: Stephen, let's talk a little bit about the possible Chinese business delegation that may be accompanying President Xi on his trip. I'm curious in particular about the Chinese EV maker BYD, which, as we know, has been dominating the global industry for electric vehicles. What do we know?
2: I think the commercial side of this trip is the most interesting. We had that summit just 4.5 months ago in Beijing. Not a lot has come out of that. There might not be a lot of deliverables on the geopolitical front and their relationship, other than maybe a trade truce extended, and also maybe lowering some tariffs on agriculture or energy or areas that are less sensitive, like AI and elsewhere, or EVs. But it's the EV story I find perhaps the most interesting, because there's a lot of speculation that Wang Chuanfu, the founder of BYD, the biggest EV maker in the world, definitely in China, they're the ones flooding the world with lower cost EVs, but they're not cheap EVs. These are high quality, interconnected vehicles, data collectors. These, you know, from the U.S. terms, have national security concerns written all over them. So the fact that Donald Trump opened the door to possibly allowing Chinese EV makers to come and set up a factory, as long as they're not importing them from China, and as long as they're American workers, a la the model Hyundai does and Toyota does, that might be on the table. And I think there's a senator, Elissa Slotkin, yes, in Michigan, who's saying, this summit is a moment of inflection because, basically, it would be a strategic mistake, she says, if they, you know, let these EVs in, and it would irrevocably impact about 1.2 million Michigan jobs and overall manufacturing capacity in the United States. So it's a very big deal if Donald Trump, as one of his negotiating points, allows a BYD or another Chinese carmaker to come in and directly compete. I mean, BYD is a direct competitor to Elon Musk and Tesla. They were also the partner that partnered originally with Apple to build battery technology for the now defunct Apple car, which was kiboshed. But BYD and the Chinese definitely want to see a prying open of the U.S. car market.
3: So from what I understand, BYD already operates an electric bus manufacturing facility in California. And I'm thinking back to what happened in February. Jim Farley, who is the CEO of Ford Motor, was talking about a potential framework. This is a conversation that was happening with the White House, where Chinese automakers could build cars in America through joint ventures, kind of the models that you just kind of laid out, where American firms many years ago were going to China and establishing these JVs. And yes, you could make the case that a lot of IP was maybe misappropriated at that time. Yeah. But we're entering a different world. And the other thing that I'm wondering about here, when a company like BYD manufactures these vehicles, to what extent is that production process handled by robots rather than human beings?
2: That's another good question, because eventually there a large proportion of the manufacturing is going to be done by AI-infused robotics. I've been to many Chinese EV factories, and it's so highly automated, you don't see a lot of people walking around in the traditional sense of a car manufacturer. Back in the 80s or 90s in the United States, these are very different, very clean, very sophisticated and high tech. So I think that's for a second day kind of conversation. The big hurdle right now is Donald Trump and the administration willing to open that door? Because I just talked to Susan Schwab last week, the former U.S. Trade Representative, you know, up in Seoul, about the U.S.-Canada relationship, but also what's going to happen when Canada opens up its market to 49,000 Chinese EVs every year. How much is that going to hollow out potentially their auto parts industry as well?

0: And overall manufacturing, when the Chinese can come in at a lower cost and higher efficiency, and then, you know, into the Canadian market and now potentially the U.S. market. So it raises a lot of questions.
1: So before I let you go, let's talk a little bit about the issue of agriculture, particularly as it relates to things like soybeans, because I know that President Trump has been trying to do right in terms of the American farmer. They've been caught in this trade war between the U.S. and China. Do we know that there are going to be anything near what we can call a deliverable when it comes to agriculture?
0: Obviously, agriculture is almost always on the agenda between U.S. and China, whether it's soybeans, wheat, beef, you name it. And we're seeing the data since May. The data indicates that China has, I guess, fulfilled just over half of that commitment on U.S. soybean purchases. So we'll have to see throughout the rest of this year whether they meet that. But the U.S. And China are said to be discussing slashing tariffs on certain goods, including agricultural shipments. That is, again, maybe the potential sign that they are about to extend that one-year truce. If they can get sort of a further commitments from China on purchases, and the U.S. can also get assurances that even American energy can be exported to China, that would be a positive sign for, and maybe a lower hanging fruit, you could say. They're also talking about, sources are telling us, that the most favored nation status could also be applied to some items from China as well. So there is indications that those things are in the works. We're hearing COFCO, which is the big state-owned enterprise in agriculture. It's a huge company, but it's a state-owned enterprise. They buy a lot of agricultural products. I remember talking to Frank Ninggao Ning, who was the chairman many years ago of COFCO, and he said they hire on a daily basis or charter dozens of 747s just to fly live Boston lobsters to China. This company buys a lot of U.S. agricultural and seafood products, and their chairman is said to be possibly coming to this summit as well.
1: Stephen, thank you so very much for helping us preview the meeting ahead between Presidents Trump and Xi. He is Stephen Engel, the Chief North Asia TV correspondent for Bloomberg Television. I'm Doug Krisner. 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Nathan?
2: Thanks, Doug. And that does it for this edition of Bloomberg Daybreak Weekend. 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I'm Nathan Hager. 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
5: From ABC News, I'm Chuck Severson. Health officials warn of a possible exposure to measles at children's hospitals in Philadelphia and Pittsburgh. In Philadelphia, officials say possibly exposed infants are being offered preventative antibody treatment. ABC News medical contributor and pediatrician, Dr. Alok Patel.
6: Measles can result in hospitalizations and lifelong debilitation. So this really does take a all-hands-on-deck approach to combat the misinformation, make sure people are getting these shots in time for their kids, especially now that school is in session.
5: The global community must stop using war as a primary instrument of international relations, in his words, says Iran's foreign minister, Abbas Araghchi.
7: Decades of foreign intervention, military pressure, and endless wars in the Middle East have proven an undeniable truth. Military intervention does not create security, and the exertion of pressure and coercion does not lead to peace.
5: Iranian official on the Telegram social media channel to the global town hall being held in Jakarta, Indonesia. Saudi Arabia today confirmed that Yemen's Houthi rebels, who are backed by Iran, tried to attack its capital with a ballistic missile, the first targeting of Riyadh since the escalation in fighting. Saudis say the missile was shot down. Israel's president today pardoned the combat medic who in 2017 shot dead at close range a badly wounded Palestinian attacker who had stabbed a soldier in the occupied West Bank. With drivers already seeing higher gasoline prices, Holly Alfano, head of the Independent Lubricant Manufacturers Association, says most suppliers of motor oil still have inventory, but price hikes could be ahead.
8: The largest facility that produces Group 3 was hit by an Iranian missile early on in the war. It's going to be offline for at least another year.
5: Heavy rain flood watches stretch from Cedar Rapids, Iowa, to just south of Milwaukee. 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
10: These days, heading back to school means more than pencils and notebooks. It means laptops, tablets, online accounts, and a lot of personal information moving across the internet. 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
5: Several hundred protesters gathered outside the President John F. Kennedy Center Friday to voice their opposition to President Trump's takeover. ABC's Whit Johnson.
11: Protesters formed a human chain around the barricades that surrounded the Kennedy Center. Some were artists who have performed at the venue in the past. This week, President Trump threatened to tear down the building if his name was not put on it. Last year, Trump installed himself as chairman of the Kennedy Center after firing the board and installing his own hand-picked trustees.
5: New laws about claiming property looted by the Nazis.
12: The Nazis stole over 600,000 works of art from Jewish families, collectors, and museums across Europe. One lawsuit filed in federal court in Los Angeles by the daughters of a Holocaust survivor demanding the return of their late mother's work that she was forced to paint while at Auschwitz. That's where it's currently displayed. The other suit filed in L.A. Superior Court wants a nearly 600-year-old painting of Adam and Eve returned from Pasadena's Norton Simon Museum. Both museums say they legally hold title to the works. Brian Clark, ABC News.
5: Law enforcement in Mississippi pledged the largest security presence ever for a football game in the state tonight. Amid these tensions, is ABC's Danny New.
13: LSU is heading to Ole Miss for a top 10 showdown. LSU head coach Lane Kiffin, who used to coach Ole Miss just last year and then left right before the playoffs started. So mid-season, basically, to go coach LSU.
5: Game 7:30 p.m. Eastern tonight on ABC. Chuck Sievertson, ABC News.
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